0: very poor experience going through the healthcare system. So everyone's at the beginning of the journey of trying to make some positive changes. In BC, for example, I think there's great opportunities to lead the way. BC participated in PharmaCare and ensured that menopause hormone therapy was part of that plan. So that's a very positive indicator. We're looking for provinces to open more menopause clinics. BC did open a complex menopause care clinic, but that will not address the overwhelming demand for care that exists. So we need to have more publicly funded menopause clinics, in particular, virtual menopause care publicly funded, to ensure that we're reaching people in rural and remote areas, as a couple of examples.
1: Okay, no, those examples are important for sure. Now, what about this call for menopause inclusive workplaces? What would that look like?
0: Yeah, that's a very exciting opportunity that we have to support women in the prime of their working lives. At the Menopause Foundation of Canada, we've created a campaign called Menopause Works Here. We've got a menopause inclusive workplace playbook. It's really not a heavy lift for organizations to make a big difference. If companies join the campaign, they'd be in good company with organizations like Sun Life and PwC, IKEA, L'Oréal Canada. And it means you're doing things like breaking the taboo and the stigma of menopause at work. You're having conversations, holding information sessions. You're looking at your benefits plan and make sure that it's comprehensive. You're looking at your policy and reasonable accommodations. So there's many things that employers can do to create a positive difference. And remembering that we're trying to change this narrative when we talk about menopause, because it's been overwhelmingly viewed as negative, when the reality is quite different. This is really women in the prime of their lives and in the prime of their careers.
1: You know, we talked about where things stand in BC right now, and here we are in the middle of a provincial election. If you had the ear of politicians right now, what's your ask? What should the next government do to improve things?
0: Make menopause a priority. You know, if we support women through this stage of life, we're going to improve the economy, we're going to save healthcare dollars, and we're going to ensure that women thrive in the prime of their life, supporting their families, communities, and workplaces. And we're asking all Canadians to add their voice to this call to action by visiting menopausefoundationcanada.ca/change so that we can demand better menopause care and support. We have to stop failing half the population at this stage of life.
1: Janet Koh, it's a pleasure to hear from you. And again, a conversation we don't have often enough on the airwaves. So thanks very much for your time.
0: Thank you.
1: That's Janet Koh, the president and co-founder of Menopause Foundation of Canada. You're listening to On the Coast, 15 minutes past 5 o'clock on a beautiful afternoon on the West Coast. But Steve Jung, there have been a fair number of traffic slowdowns.
2: Yeah, we're continuing to watch a few of those too. One is a crash eastbound on Highway 1, the Upper Levels Highway, before Westview Drive in North Vancouver. It's blocking the right lane. In Surrey, no updates on a crash that happened on 120th Street, Scott Road, south of Nordell Way. That's causing some issues for northbound and southbound traffic. But otherwise, what we see, just kind of those very typical delays for a Monday afternoon, eastbound and westbound on Highway 10 in Surrey. Pretty slow going, especially around that area where it meets the Cloverdale Bypass. Lots of folks on the go, especially Highway 15, southbound 176th Street, going southbound and northbound around that intersection with 88th Avenue. A lot of folks trying to get home at the end of the day. We'll have more coming up in just a few minutes.
1: Thank you very much for that, Steve. Now, if you've ever looked at property listings online, you know that sometimes looks can be deceiving. There are the photo touch-ups, maybe the fishbowl lenses. There's some creative staging that can make a property look a whole lot nicer than it is. Well, now, AI tools can push those boundaries even further. And CBC's Jason Osler has this look at this growing gray area in real estate in a story that first aired earlier this year.
3: Brianna Atias lives north of Toronto with her husband Cam and three children. She figures she's probably scanned 1,000 listings and been to 50 homes. Atias says the pictures often make features look nicer than they are, but sometimes it goes further than that, like this recent example.
4: A door led to a bathroom and a bedroom, It looked like Cam and I both could fit through the door at the same time with our kids. And we got there, and I feel like he

0: could maybe just fit through barely. They made it look like it was five times bigger than what it was.
1: Atias has grown suspicious about whether artificial intelligence is playing a role.
0: You start wondering, is it just good lighting, angles, or is there something actually digitally changed?
1: That's exactly what happened recently in Quebec. A realtor and his agency apologized after a house listing included images that added windows, a fence, and bushes, and also made some features look bigger. It was deemed an honest mistake. The AI software they used made the image enhancements on its own, and the realtor didn't catch it. The authority overseeing real estate brokers in Quebec explained that listings which use those tools must clearly state that fact. It's become enough of an issue in California, there are new regulations as of this year. Here's an explainer from Bay East Realtors in the San Francisco area.
2: The new California law, AB 723, goes into effect. This law defines what counts as a digitally altered image in real estate advertising. Basically, if the modification changes how the property looks, it needs a disclosure.
1: In Canada, every province has its own rules, but generally, willfully misrepresenting a property isn't allowed. But some in the industry are keeping an eye on the situation because AI tools are making it too easy.
3: It is absolutely a valid concern.
1: Faisal Suziwala is a real estate broker based in Cambridge, Ontario.
3: I have recently seen a home where they showed an in-ground swimming pool with the beautiful green lawn and decor, only to find when we arrived that there was no swimming pool.
1: Suziwala says his clients were very disappointed. When he asked the realtor why, he was told tools were used to show the potential use of the backyard area. He says it's possible that fact may have been buried in the agent's notes, but it should have been front and center in the listing.
3: AI does belong in real estate, but it belongs when it's used ethically. It does not belong if it changes the physical truth of that property.
1: Suziwala advises that buyers find out in advance whether that's being done.
3: Ask the questions right up front before you even book the appointment so you don't feel that you were misled.
1: Steve Saretsky is a Vancouver realtor. He says AI tools take an existing practice in listings to the next level.
4: There's always been editing of photos, whether it's making the grass greener, you know, or taking advantage of like wide angle lens shots to make the rooms look bigger. Obviously, it's just a little bit easier now where like you click a button through AI thing. So I think it just makes that friction a little bit less.
1: Saretsky says he saw what happened in Quebec and hasn't directly encountered that himself, but it's an issue to monitor.
4: It's moving fast. I mean, obviously, we're using AI more and more in our business. I suspect the industry will be adopting it quite a bit over the next 6 to 12 months. And yeah, it's going to be interesting to sort of see how the public reacts and governments and regulatory bodies adjust.
1: As for Brianna Atias, she still hasn't found her dream home. And now she's become almost too skeptical of listings online.
0: It really has just impacted our trust at this point. So now we're like, do we continue house hunting or do we add on to our house?
1: It's part of the new reality for home shoppers as emerging AI tools can make properties, even if unintentionally, look different than they are. For CBC Radio, I'm Jason Osler.
5: Jason, thank you very much for that. 20 minutes past 5 o'clock and CBC's Music Class Challenge is back. That's part of a recital by students at St. Patrick Fine Arts Elementary in Lethbridge, Alberta, and they are one of the winners of last year's CBC Music Class Challenge. It's that time again. CBC Music's Vanessa Conley joins us now to talk about this year's challenge. Vanessa, hello there.
6: Hi, thanks for having me.
5: Wow, how quickly a year passes. So just take us through what the CBC Music Class Challenge is all about.
6: Absolutely. So for the past 11 years, the CBC Music Class Challenge has become a fall staple in music, in the music programs of schools, coast to coast to coast. And in past years, and even right through the pandemic, thousands of students have chosen a Canadian song from our list. They learn the song together with their music teacher. They perform it, record it, and then send in the video to CBC Music for a chance to win some prizes. And the contest has always been a really beautiful trifecta of shining a light on the importance of music education, all the hard work that the music teachers are doing, and getting more Canadian music into classrooms.
5: Right. Speaking of Canadian music, you offer up a list of songs that the students and the teachers can choose from. So what are the songs on this year's list?
6: Yeah, so there are 25 amazing songs to choose from this year. all Canadian, as always, and there's such a great range and so much thought and intentionality goes into creating the list. And, you know, first off, the lyrics have to be appropriate for grade school. The songs need to be relatively easy to arrange, and there should be a few songs for every grade level that can register. We always have a few French language songs. There's always a few Indigenous songs in English, in addition to our Indigenous language song. There's a few heritage songs to show the history of Canadian songwriting. We always want to have a range of genres, so folk, pop, country, hip hop. And Canada is vast, so we try to ensure there are artists from all the different regions, that there's a diversity of cultural and racial backgrounds, and even try to achieve gender parity on the list. So more specifically, we actually have a song from Saskatchewan neo-soul artist Katie Tupper. Her song Jeans Fall on My Knees is on the list. We have Sage My Soul on the list, which is by Indigenous pop singer Tia Wood from Saddle Lake Cree Nation. We have French-Canadian artists like Les Louanges and Dominique Fils-Aimé. Some classics include Joni Mitchell and The Band. And of course, there's Raffi, which we could say is for the younger kids. But truly, I think we all love Raffi. So that's just a small sample of the artists and songs on this year's list. But the entire list is at cbc.ca/musicclass.
7: Okay. And there's some good prizes on the line here. If one of the schools in our area submits, what can they win?
6: Yeah. So you know what? Classrooms always need extra support for getting new instruments or even fixing equipment. So the way this all breaks down is that there are 10 first place prizes for the various age categories of $2,000. And that comes in the form of a Music Counts grant that goes towards new musical equipment for the schools. And the top three winners, so first, second, third place, also get a beautiful, shiny, fancy gold record plaque to display in their school.
7: Okay, so if a teacher is listening right now, interested in participating, what are the next steps?
6: So, next steps, immediately head over to cbc.ca/musicclass. Registration is open. All the songs are there. So, priority right now is choosing which song your class wants to learn and then registering your class. And then video submissions will open later this month. And I'll be back to talk more about, we'll have some more music class challenge updates in the near future.
7: Nice. But this is a good scene setter and getting people kind of interested in the whole process. Vanessa, thank you.
6: Thank you so much for your time.
7: That's Vanessa Conley, a producer at CBC Music. 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And here's one of the songs from this year's song list, Arkells and Next Summer.

0: 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Right now, before we get to the 5:30 news, let's fill you in on what's going on the roads with Steve Jung.
1: We're seeing a crash eastbound on Highway 1. This is on the Upper Levels Highway before Westview Drive in North Vancouver. This is blocking the right lane and still causing some delays for folks who are trying to get through that point and continue on their way. There is also this crash in Surrey. No updates yet. Scott Road, 120th Street, south of Nordell Way. That's causing some problems for the northbound and southbound directions. Not much of a delay to report on the Ironworkers Memorial Bridge at this time, but that is because of the traffic that's backed up behind Westview Drive and not really able to get through, and some northbound and southbound delays on the Knight Street Bridge between Richmond and Vancouver as people make their way home at the end of the day. All clear across the Oak Street Bridge, though, and we'll have more coming up in just a few minutes.
0: Thank you very much, Steve. So a sunny day today, a cloudy day tomorrow to start things off. We could see some morning drizzle and then some clearing by later in the afternoon, and a mostly sunny Wednesday and Thursday ahead. Should you be wary of your berries? We're going to dig into allegations by a whistleblower about pesticides on fruit from the U.S.
2: This is CBC News from Vancouver. I'm Robert Zimmerman at the top of the news. Healthcare was top of mind for the NDP and Conservatives today, with political leaders pitching their ideas to address ER closures and staffing shortages. Katie DeRosa has more.
3: I'm standing in front of a hospital that has been closed 39 times.
4: With 100 Mile District General Hospital in the background, BC Conservative leader Lauren Dirksen outlined his party's plan to prevent ER closures in rural and remote communities. Dirksen said if elected, he would address the healthcare staffing shortage by automatically recognizing the credentials of healthcare workers from other provinces and jurisdictions and create a $50 million emergency fund to prevent ER closures. Dirksen took aim at the NDP's promise for a 2% income tax hike for British Columbians who make $190,000 a year or more.
3: That might be levied right at doctors.
4: EB, however, says under his government, doctors have gotten raises that would outpace the tax hikes.
5: Even with these tax changes, British Columbia will have one of the lowest tax rates for medical professionals and all other kinds of professionals.
4: EB says the tax increase will impact only the top 4% of earners. Katie DeRosa, CBC News. 100 Mile House.
2: The city of Vancouver says a record number of people took advantage of the first day of advance polling for the upcoming municipal election. Jessica Chung has more.
6: It's still too early to say whether this represents a general uptick.
7: UBC political scientist Stuart Press says the spike in early voter turnout could be due to a number of factors.
6: Things can be a little unpredictable on actual election day. Lines can stretch. And we know that voters are grappling with a complex and lengthy ballot. And so voters can be forgiven for wanting to get their homework done quickly.
7: More than 21,000 Vancouverites cast ballots on the first day of advance voting, a nearly 200% increase from the 2022 election. Other municipalities like Richmond and Burnaby also saw significant increases. Now, while there were concerns that a simultaneous provincial election could split voter focus, Press says it may also have the opposite effect.
6: There is this counter theory that it just brings attention to the realm of politics and will have voters fired up to exercise their franchise at multiple levels.
7: Advance voting stations will be available on select days leading up to the election on October 17th. Jessica Chung, CBC News, Vancouver.
2: A group of BC scientists suggest the province should be switching to year-round standard time rather than daylight time. Troy Charles has more.
8: On top of providing an extra hour of evening light, the province says adopting permanent daylight saving time will improve people's health. Ralph Mistelberger, a psychology professor at SFU, tends to disagree.
9: What are they talking about? All the evidence is the opposite.
8: He recently co-authored an article which suggests that a switch to permanent standard time would have been more appropriate.
9: What happens if you don't have that morning light? Your circadian clock drifts a little bit later. You will end up having a harder time falling asleep at an early time. You'll have a little bit harder time waking up in the morning.
8: Patrick Bayliss, who also co-authored the article, says kids going to school in the dark is a big concern.
10: So it's both the daylight effect of reduced school performance and the just like you're forcing kids to come to school in the dark. That has safety implications.
8: Russia, Chile, and the United States have all tried the change to permanent daylight saving time, but ended up switching back due to public dissatisfaction. Troy Charles, CBC News, Vancouver.
2: Engineers, custodians, and food service workers employed by the Vancouver School Board have voted in favor of strike action. Amelia John has the details.
11: This is an interesting situation. It's very unusual.
12: Bill Thielman speaks for the International Union of Operating Engineers Local 963, which represents about 900 workers. Thielman says, unlike other recent labor disputes, this one isn't about wages.
11: The school board is trying to remove the qualification levels needed for the different jobs in the various schools for power engineers.
12: Over the weekend, workers voted 97% in favor of strike action, giving the union the option of serving 72-hour strike notice. In a statement, the school board says contingency plans are in place to support operations in the event of a strike, and several steps are still needed before any job action can take place. Thielman says a full-scale strike would be the worst-case scenario.
11: We hope that this strike vote will bring management back to the table with a better offer and a better approach to bargaining.
12: Amelia John, CBC News, Vancouver.
2: And a prawn fisher on Vancouver Island has been fined $30,000 for violations of Canada's Fisheries Act. As the CBC's Marie Zeidler reports, this was the vessel master's second fine in as many years.
13: The conviction stems from incidents that happened between May and June 2023 near Nanaimo. According to DFO, that's when fisheries officers were alerted to possible illegal prawn fishing. Officers found unlawfully placed gear and fishing activity data that should have been reported from the vessel, but wasn't. Last July, Dean Keitch pleaded guilty and was convicted on four counts of failing to comply with the terms of his license. He was fined $30,000 and ordered to forfeit his fishing gear. This was Keitch's second conviction for illegal fishing activity. DFO says he was fined $250,000 in 2024. That was for illegally setting prawn traps in the Glass Sponge Reef Marine Refuge near Seashelt, a protected area. Marie Zeidler, CBC News, Comox.
2: And that's the CBC News from Vancouver. 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
0: Thank you very much, Rob. I hope your afternoon is going well, and I'm glad you're spending part of it with us here on CBC Radio 1 and on the coast. I'm Gloria Makarenko. Coming up, we're going to have a conversation about fruit under scrutiny. We'll talk to a food scientist about the levels of pesticides on your produce, especially produce imported from the United States. And on our medical column, a conversation about plastics and human health. Microplastics in particular are in the air we breathe, the food we eat, and the clothes we wear. We'll see what Dr. Iris Gorfinkel has to add to that conversation. Right now, though, let's bring you up to date on traffic with Steve Jung.
1: Well, Gloria, looks like that crash that we were watching on the North Shore, that has been cleared. This was causing some issues for the eastbound direction on the Upper Levels Highway before Westview Drive. It looks like it's been cleared, and those delays are starting to shift and move along a little bit better than they were just earlier this afternoon. Still quite heavy leading up to Westview Drive, however, so be prepared to spend a few extra minutes up there while traffic begins to clear properly. No updates on a crash that we've been watching in Surrey. This is on 120th Street, Scott Road, south of Nordell Way. That's causing some issues for northbound and southbound traffic, but no reports of other stalls or crashes around Metro Vancouver as we begin to wind things down a little bit. Most major routes look like those delays are starting to taper off a bit, but we'll have more coming up in just a few minutes.
0: Okay, thank you. What a beautiful day today. We got temperatures up to 20 degrees away from the water. Lots of fall sunshine across the region. More cloud, though, entering into the picture overnight tonight and into tomorrow morning. And that may pack a little bit of drizzle along with this as well tomorrow morning. But that should clear off. We're looking at a mix of sun and cloud by tomorrow afternoon and a mostly sunny Wednesday and Thursday ahead. A former employee of the American fruit giant Driscoll's alleges that millions of pounds of berries with pesticide levels above Canadian Food Inspection Agency standards were shipped to Canada between 2022 and 2024. Well, now lawyers are asking a Quebec Superior Court judge to authorize a class action lawsuit against the company. And this story is also raising questions more generally about pesticides on our food. So for more, we have reached Professor Maria Corradini, RL Chair in Food Quality at the University of Guelph. Hi there, and a good afternoon to you.
14: Good afternoon, Gloria.
0: So what do you make of this case where you have a whistleblower making allegations like this in public?
14: Well, first of all, we have to be cautious and not alarm the public. This is an allegation that corresponds to something that happened from 2020 to 2024. So there are no indications that anyone is at risk at the moment. However, you know, it's a good opportunity for us to raise awareness about food chemical safety, which is usually not considered as much as food microbial safety because, you know, usually the effects are way more removed than what it happens with ingesting a pathogenic microorganism.
0: Okay, well, how concerned should we be? I mean, when we see Driscoll's, it's a pretty, you know, common and ubiquitous brand, right? Should Canadians be concerned?
14: Well, I think that is, in this particular case, I don't think that they should be concerned. I think that Canada has in place a significant amount of regulations and organizations that allows the public to be safe. Also, it has a national chemical residues monitoring program that is in place. And actually, based on the results of that program, we know that the rates of compliance are very high in terms of the residues. But that doesn't mean that our food supply doesn't have residues of some of the chemicals that we use to produce it. And we have to be aware about them, because in the case of chemicals, it's about repetitive exposure rather than just eating a large amount once.
0: Okay. Well, I'm just thinking about those packages of strawberries or raspberries or blueberries. I mean, should we be washing our fruit? Does that help?
14: Well, from a microbial perspective, it certainly does. And we should be washing our fruits. However, from a chemical perspective, depending on the chemical that they have been that has been used on them, it might have different effects. Most of the insecticides or fungicides that are commonly used are not soluble in water. So you can elude a little bit of that with a water wash, but it's not going to be, from a chemical perspective, as effective as if it was for a microbiological perspective.
0: Oh, so rinsing your berries doesn't necessarily do anything. Doesn't wash away whatever
14: might
0: be on
14: it. Not in this case.
0: Oh, okay.
14: Well, also, it's a pain.
0: Yeah, well, I don't know. Sometimes it softens them up too much, in my view, but that's interesting to know.
14: A little bit, yeah. I agree.
0: Some people soak it in water and lemon juice. How about that?
14: Well, that sometimes adding, for example, lemon juice or sodium bicarbonate, that enhances the effect in terms of the chemical. But it all depends on the chemical that has been used. And we not often have the knowledge

0: about what it has been applied to that particular produce. So I don't think that it's going to harm you, so I will go for that.
1: Okay. Okay, what about the Canadian Food Inspection Agency? How closely does it monitor the fruit that's imported to Canada?
0: So they do a great job at monitoring through a spot checking and target checking of compliance. Canadian agency also does checks at the source in order to see if what are the practices that are being used in order to handle these fruit or vegetables. So based on the level of compliance, we can say that they are doing a good job. Of course, that you cannot basically test every single fruit. So we are always at risk that something gets into our food supply.
1: And is there any way around that? Do you see ways that the system could be improved?
0: Well, I think that one of the things that I would like to make a point here is that raising awareness about food chemical safety, besides food microbial safety, is one of the ways that we can make our system even more foolproof. And that's something that we should be aiming for. So being acknowledging that there might be chemical residues in our food, and they have to be properly monitored and assessed is something that is extremely important.
1: Maria, thank you. Really good to hear some of your reflections on this. Thanks very much.
0: Thank you for having me.
1: Maria Corradini is a professor in food science and also ARL chair in food quality at the University of Guelph. You are listening to On the Coast, or coming up on 15 minutes before 6 o'clock. And we've got Front Burner that you may want to tune into if you've got your podcast app handy. This is an interesting one because 10 years ago, Britain voted 52% to 48% to leave the European Union. 52 to 48. The result reshaped British politics. It triggered years of negotiations. And of course, it remains deeply contested a decade later. And now, as Alberta prepares to vote on whether to begin a process that could eventually lead to separation from Canada, there are obvious differences between the two situations, but there are also some striking parallels. Andrew Percy was a Conservative member of the British Parliament from 2010 to 2024, and also was a Brexit supporter. So he now lives in Vancouver. And he says he's glad the UK left the EU, but he wants Alberta to stay part of Canada. And Andrew Percy is one of the people featured in a new documentary from Front Burner about the parallels between the Alberta referendum and Brexit. And here he talks about what lessons you can learn from Brexit.
2: One of the biggest criticisms that was levelled at the Remain campaign and the Brexit referendum was that they were a bit patronising, and you know, it was almost like people who are going to vote to leave are too stupid, they're ill-educated, you know, they're all racist, and people felt like they were being taught down to, almost like saying to people, you're too stupid to know what's good for you. And I think, you know, for those of us who do want to keep the country together, I think the lessons that should be learned from that is don't patronise people for daring to have a different view. Don't be rude about them. Don't talk down to them. You need to make the argument for why, you know, Alberta should stay in Federation, or why the UK should stay in the EU, without being patronising and dismissive of people who have genuine concerns about the way things are running on and don't feel invested in the system.
1: So that is a little of a conversation with former UK Conservative MP Andrew Percy on the Front Burner podcast. Let's dip into the afternoon drive now with Steve Jung.
3: Gloria, the last major thing that we're still watching right now is this crash in Surrey. Looks like it's still there. 120th Street, Scott Road, south of Nordell Way. That's impacting both the northbound and southbound directions. Still some very heavy delays in the area. That earlier crash eastbound on Highway 1, going across the Upper Levels Highway before Westview Drive, that has been cleared on the North Shore, and traffic is starting to move a whole lot better than it was earlier. But still be prepared for it to be quite congested as we continue continue to wind down the afternoon, but it is looking better going across the Iron Workers Memorial Bridge, and not much of a delay in the Cassiar Tunnel at this time. No delays reported on the Stalowassen Bridge, just a little bit of a southbound delay at the north end as folks make their way home, but things are starting to wind down there as well. We'll have one last look at the roads coming up in just a few minutes.
1: Steve, thank you. Well, there's a conversation around plastics and human health. Microplastics are in the air that we breathe, in the food that we eat, in the clothes that we wear. And as time goes on, the science has come a long way in understanding some possible health effects of that exposure. So joining us now to explain is our health contributor, Dr. Iris Gorfinkel. She is a family physician and a clinical researcher. Dr. Gorfinkel, hi, good afternoon.
4: A warm good afternoon to you, Gloria.
1: So we've had lots of conversations around microplastics. Let's just take it back to the basics. What exactly are they?
4: They measure half a centimeter or less. Two categories, those which are made to be small in the first place, called primary microplastics. They're in 9 out of 10 personal care and cosmetics sold globally. So this is according to the Plastic Soup Foundation. Sunscreens, mascaras, lipsticks, foundations, eyeshadows. They use them because they give a smoother application and last longer. But they're also in soap, deodorant, shaving cream, shower gels, and toothpaste. But three quarters of the world's microplastics are secondary. These are big plastics that break down. Plastic bags, water bottles, fabrics, tires, paints, coatings. You know, plastic never really goes away. It just eventually breaks down to micro and then to nanoplastics, ultra tiny fragments, less than 1/1000th of a millimeter.
1: Okay. And where are these plastics showing up inside our bodies?
4: Where are they not? They've been found in every organ, every body fluid, including semen, every tissue that science has examined. It's in the heart, the brain, the gut, the ovaries and testicles. It's even in the placenta. The strongest link to health is cardiovascular. You've just got to check out this landmark study from the New England Journal of Medicine. Researchers tracked patients who had different amounts of microplastics in their coronary arteries over 3 years. Lo and behold, the patients with the most microplastics were 4.5 times more likely to have a heart attack or stroke than those with the least. Now, microplastics are also hormone disruptors. They do that directly, but what really does it are the forever chemicals they're often paired with. So these are PFAS, bisphenol A. These can worsen insulin resistance and trigger thyroid issues. Now, microplastics are suspected, but not proven, to trigger autoimmune conditions, things like colitis, rheumatoid arthritis. So what about fetal complications, fertility, pregnancy? We know it's damaging in mice, but humans are a lot trickier to study. It's also not clear what they're doing to our gut microbiome, what they're really doing in the brain. Do they cause cognitive decline? We don't know for sure.
1: Right, we don't know for sure, but do we know how these particles are getting into our bodies?
4: That we do. And it's in two ways. We ingest them and we breathe them in. So what happens when we ingest them? The bigger fragments get passed in our stool, but tiny, the nanoplastics, they get absorbed. So let's follow them. They enter our bloodstream. They can bind with cholesterol. They can get lodged into plaque. They can go right through the blood-brain barrier, where this nano garbage embeds in the brain itself. We also breathe them in. You know, when we're outdoors, it's tires, car tires, you know, truck tires as we walk. But most of what we breathe in is actually coming from indoor carpets, upholstery, and clothing. And that's because micro and nanoplastics are shed into the air. You know, think about it. We go to sleep, our face is right up against that polyester or microfiber sheet and pillowcase. We're breathing that in all night. Now, luckily, very little nanoplastic is absorbed through the skin. So you might argue an exception is lipstick because it doesn't stay on the lips, right? We lick it and ingest microplastics that way.
1: All right. Well, what are other ways that microplastics get in?

0: ingested? I mean, can they come through our beverages, for example?
1: Absolutely. You know, the common tea bag, it feels like paper, but one quarter of it is actually plastic. And when plastic is dropped into boiling water, it melts, releasing billions of nanoplastics into that cup of tea. You know those fancy silky tea bags? They're not silk. They're pure plastic. So plastic bottles, that comes in second place. Things like water, soda, every single time we twist that cap open, the friction shears off millions of nanoparticles into the drink. So what about paper coffee cups? Take a look inside. They're lined with polyethylene. Again, a thin plastic that's going to prevent leakage. And that plastic will melt when hot beverages are poured into it.
0: Wow. And what about the food that we eat then? Which foods contain most microplastics?
1: So topping the list are shellfish. And that's because shrimp, mussels, and oysters literally suck in and concentrate ocean plastics. So microwavable meals, they come in plastic trays. So what happens when they're microwaved? Again, the plastic is melting, releasing billions of nanoplastics. So canned foods, you think that might avoid plastic? Again, take a look inside. Nearly all are lined with plastic. And when these cans are made, they're blasted with high heat to sterilize whatever they're keeping. But that releases the nanoplastics. You know, canned fish and canned coconut milk are two of the worst offenders. What about my beans, you ask? What about the chickpeas, the lentils, the navy beans? Those are actually far better as long as they're rinsed well. A BPA-free can does not mean a plastic-free can. Instant and pre-cooked rice are also fairly high in microplastics because they are heavily processed. So it's important to rinse them well.
0: Oh, my goodness. I'm just going through my cupboard as you're talking here right now. Yeah. But so when it comes to this kind of thing, what are some ways to minimize our exposure to microplastics?
1: All right. So you have the tea bag in your hand. You tear it open and you put the loose leaf tea into a metal strainer, which you keep at your desk. You eat fresh fish. You make your own coconut milk. Take a handful of coconut flakes, put hot water on it, blend on high. What about carrying a stainless steel water bottle and tell the barista, please use this. Do not use the cups. The only type of water filter that's going to reduce nanoplastics is one that does reverse osmosis. Switching to cotton sheets, pillowcases, and blankets, that's another way to reduce inhaled nanoplastics, which, by the way, we will never eliminate, but a little thought can go a very long way to limit exposure.
0: And those plastic cutting boards out the window, huh?
1: Hear, hear.
0: Iris, thank you very much.
1: Many thanks for having me.
0: Dr. Iris Gorfinkel is our regular health contributor. She joins us every Monday afternoon here at On the Coast. Hey, we've got some new music for you from the Vancouver-based Afro-Soul trio Serengeti. They're led by singer Sade Awele, and here's their new single, Something Good.

0: song is called Something Good, new music from the Vancouver-based group Serengeti. Rob Zimmerman is back to fill us in on some more local news headlines.
1: Gloria, a day after the NDP promised to tax high earners in the province, the BC Greens have unveiled their own plan to tax the ultra-wealthy. Leader Emily Lowen says her party would target around 2,300 households in BC with fortunes of more than $50 million. And BC Conservative leader Lorne Dirksen says if elected, his party will address ER closures. Dirksen says the Conservatives would automatically recognize credentials of healthcare workers from other provinces and jurisdictions. He also pledged to create a $50 million emergency fund to prevent ER closures and aid recruitment. I'll have another local news update in about half an hour.
0: Rob, thank you very much for that. Okay, that's Rob Zimmerman and a final look at the traffic with Steve Jung.
2: No updates on this crash that we've been watching in Surrey. 120th Street, Scott Road, south of Nordell Way. That's impacting northbound and southbound traffic. We're taking a look on the North Shore just as we begin to wind things down a little bit. Now, there was an earlier crash that happened there eastbound on Highway 1, the upper levels highway. It happened before Westview Drive in North Vancouver, and that was causing some real issues for traffic earlier today. It's still quite congested, but this looks like traffic that was just stuck there and has yet to really find the opportunity to get moving, but it is looking a whole lot better than it was earlier. That crash looks to be cleared. No delays going down through the cut, and the Iron Workers Memorial Bridge looks clear on the deck between in both directions. Just a little bit of heavier volume eastbound on Highway 1 through the Burnaby Lake stretch of the highway. No delays on the Portman Bridge. Stalawasam Bridge looks to be in fantastic shape, and southbound on in the Massey Tunnel is cleared up very nicely. Just some northbound delays left at the south end, but with the counterflow lane taken out of effect a little bit closer to 6. Should be moving along shortly as well. Be safe and have a great evening, everyone.
0: You know, I bet there are a lot of people who own restaurants or run restaurants in this city. They're not going to sleep all that well tonight. There's a little bit of excitement in the air. The latest round of Michelin Awards are going to be announced tomorrow. Do you keep your star? Do you get a star? Will you be recommended? Stay tuned. We'll bring you up to date on tomorrow's show.
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6: Hi, I'm Chris Howden. What began as a peaceful protest against education cuts in France has become a national crisis, with tear gas, injuries, and thousands of arrests. A teacher describes the chaos on the streets and her worries for her students.
7: I think it's important to vote. Otherwise, it's hard to complain about things if you didn't have your say.
8: Quebecers have passed their ballots in a crowded race for who will lead their province. Many voters appear to have an appetite for change. The economy and the cost of living are top of mind, but the output also breathe new life into the independence debate. This is Your World Tonight. I'm Salima Shivji. Also on the program.
9: How could this have happened? Who is accountable for this? And what are more of the details?
8: Just some of the unknowns after the death of a lab worker in Russia. It isn't confirmed how she died, but what is known is that her lab handles the plague. That has global health authorities on high alert, despite denials from Russia. In Quebec, CBC News is projecting the Parti Québécois is returning to power, with a large share of the vote in an election that saw five parties vying for seats for the first time in years in the province. That means there will be a referendum on separation for Quebecers to consider at some time in the future, a promise the PQ made on the campaign trail. Alexander Silberman is in Trois-Rivières for us tonight. Alexander, you're at Coalition Avenir Québec headquarters. So after 8 years in power with a majority, they're now projected to hold on to only a handful of seats. What's the mood like in the room tonight?
10: Well, there's certainly a bit of disappointment, Salima. A lot of people here saw the writing on the wall, but this does mark an official end to the CAQ's time in power. Supporters here seeing that CBC News is projecting a Parti Québécois government. But as these results continue to come in,

0: CAQ supporters are still waiting anxiously to see what the future holds for this party. There is some hope here that they could surpass expectations. There is talk that they could be wiped off the electoral map entirely. It's looking like they might be able to hold on to some seats, though, and people certainly holding on to hope that some of these high-profile candidates could be able to secure their seats. This party became deeply unpopular over things like failed investments, healthcare reforms, and controversial spending during the end of former Premier François Legault's time in power. You're looking at the results here. The PQ has 59 candidates leading or elected so far, a strong performance from them at this point. The Liberals have 32. They're doing better than the expectations. The CAQ has three seats leading or elected. And then you also have two smaller parties on track to win some seats. The Conservatives with a strong showing. They have 17 seats for their leading or elected in and around Quebec City. And Quebec Solidaire has 9.
1: Okay, and so those numbers may change, may go up and down, but the main headline is the PQ is doing extremely well here, and the results came in quite quickly for them. The question now, of course, in this divided race, like you said, with so many parties in play, is can the PQ get to a majority, or will it be a minority government for them?
0: Yeah, a significant turn of events for the PQ. You go back to the last election where they won just a few seats. Now they're in a position where they could potentially get a majority government. You still have to wait and see. But with a majority or a minority, the PQ is promising either way to hold a third referendum on independence. If they win a minority, though, it could be an obstacle to advancing that promise. The Liberals, they're picking up quite a few seats, they're strongly federalist. The CAQ and the Conservatives are also opposed, leaving only sovereignist Quebec Solidaire as the only potential partner to work with the PQ on that.
1: Okay, and what do we know so far tonight about voter turnout compared to the previous election?
0: So the latest numbers from Elections Quebec show turnout is just over 50%. Final turnout in the 2022 general election was 66.15%.
1: Okay, the CBC's Alexander Silberman in Trois-Rivières for us tonight. Thanks so much for this.
0: Thank you.
1: A new law adopted last year opened the door for Canadian citizenship to anyone who can prove direct descent from a Canadian ancestor. The change in the rules has triggered a flood of applications from people seeking citizenship, resulting in a backlog that's already prevented some Canadians born abroad from coming home for months. And as Elizabeth Thompson reports, at the current processing rate, some might have to wait years.
2: It's been very frustrating.
3: When Pascal Soud and his wife were preparing for the birth of their first child, the choice seemed simple. His wife would give birth in her home country of Jamaica, close to family. Soud would spend 3 months with them in Jamaica, then the three of them would fly to Montreal. It hasn't turned out that way. Months later, the Canadian government has still not issued the citizenship certificate they need to bring their daughter Sofiane to Canada. Soud had to return to work in Montreal. Sofiane and his wife remain in Jamaica.
2: I was lucky to be there for 3 months. I saw her for the first 3 months, but I've been missing every step ever since. And it's been very difficult to be apart from them.
3: He's not alone. The federal government is struggling to deal with a flood of applications for citizenship certificates. Many result from changes late last year that allow anyone who can prove Canadian ancestry to be a Canadian citizen. It has resulted in thousands of applications, particularly from Americans. It has also resulted in people like Soud being caught in a backlog. Currently, 136,000 applications are waiting to be processed. Those who apply now may have to wait nearly 3 years. Soud wonders why there's no separate process for those already living in Canada.
2: The people who are applying, they're not people who are living in Canada, and a lot of them, they're not even planning to live in Canada.
3: Conservative immigration critic Michelle Rempel-Garner says the government ignored warnings Bill C-3 would lead to a lot more applications.
4: There are a lot of people who have a reasonable expectation for timely service delivery in the documentation that the federal government has a duty to provide to them.
3: Complicating things further, a new Alberta law requires proof of citizenship when people renew driver's licenses or health cards. The immigration minister's office says they're working on it. They're hiring and training more staff. That won't help Robert Woodrich. The Windsor, Ontario native living in Switzerland has been waiting nearly 600 days for certificates for his children. He plans to bring his daughter Michelle to Canada to visit her grandfather later this week.
5: These children are Canadian. They were Canadian the day they were born. I just need these certificates to get the passport so they can go to Canada, where they're citizens.
3: The backlog means it could take many more months to process their applications. So for now, his Canadian daughter will have to use a Swiss passport to visit her family in Canada. Elizabeth Thompson, CBC News, Ottawa.
1: Coming right up, another day of violent school protests in France with hundreds injured, including a student who lost his hand from a police stun grenade. Plus, new research adds more evidence of systemic racism in maternal care for Black Canadians. And later we'll have this story.
6: Experts and government officials are tackling a problem that's been called taboo. Boys, men, and their deteriorating mental health. The numbers tell a bleak picture, but unlike Europe, Australia, and the UK, Canada has never had a specific strategy for men's mental health.
7: It was almost stigmatized and a bit taboo to talk about men's mental health. People who did were at reputational risk.
6: I'm Omar DeBaggy Pacheco in Ottawa. Coming up on Your World Tonight, why experts say a Made in Canada approach to young men's mental health is long past due.
1: High school students in France are calling for a major mobilization tomorrow after another chaotic day of clashes between police and protesters. For days, they've been pushing for widespread education reforms in demonstrations that have turned increasingly violent. Dozens of schools have been vandalized, thousands of people have been arrested, and as Crystal Gamansing reports, some students have been left seriously injured.
8: French police in riot gear rush young protesters in the northern town of Lille. Across the country, similar scenes played out, often precipitated by young people hurling items at officers. The violent clashes happening on the sidelines of student-led demonstrations over the quality of education. They're afraid of us, and that's why they're shutting schools. They think it will stop us. It won't, says this student in Paris. More than 400 high schools were preemptively shut before classes Monday morning. Others were blocked by students. The demonstration started last month in the capital, but have since spread. Students are angry over rundown buildings and poor conditions inside, too. Classes are overcrowded. There aren't enough teachers, says this student in Bordeaux. In some cases, students say staff are missing and not being replaced, resulting in weeks' worth of missed lessons. Then there are the reports of rats and cockroach infestations, as well as ceilings collapsing from water leaks. Peaceful acts of disobedience have, however, turned ugly. Today in Lance, a 15-year-old lost his hand and part of his arm during a confrontation with police. It's unclear if the teen picked up a police-fired stun grenade meant to disperse crowds or if it exploded near him. And in Paris, the parents of a youth identified only as Eden shared his traumatic injuries. The 14-year-old is said to have been hit directly in the face by a tear gas grenade, shattering his jaw and teeth. This should never happen, says his mom. We're talking about children. The French Human Rights League accused the police of being heavy-handed. Amnesty International is calling on French authorities to de-escalate tensions. 24 schools have been burned or ransacked, according to France's education minister, Edouard Geoffrey. More than 70 teachers and staff injured, and more than 5,000 people have been arrested so far, the vast majority minors. With a national day of school protests set for tomorrow, Geoffrey expressed fear over what he called the spiral of violence and the uncertainty of where it ends. Crystal Gamansing, CBC News, London.
1: The World Health Organization says it is working with Russian health authorities following the death of a lab worker at a Siberian anti-epidemic facility. Speculation is mounting she may have died from the plague, something Russian officials deny. But at least one local hospital has been closed and dozens of people are now under quarantine. Michelle Gasoub reports.
9: I don't think we're necessarily at the stage where there's a global risk. And there's lots of unknowns.
10: Speculation and concern after a young woman who worked in a Russian lab that handles the plague died of an unknown illness last week. Malik Gabani is a clinical professor in bacterial vaccinology at Imperial College London. He's been watching the case from abroad.
9: There was reports that there may have been a potential lab-

0: here, but I think it's an appropriate level of caution and will be an evolving story over the course of the next few days.
1: Few official details have come from Russian health authorities, who said there's no evidence her death was caused by pathogens she worked with. The World Health Organization says it's in contact with local health officials and that more testing is reportedly underway. The WHO says, based on available information, the risk to the public is low. Still, U.S. Secretary of State Marco Rubio's office is following the case.
2: Something like that gets out, it could quickly spread. So we're watching and monitoring it closely.
1: Angela Rasmussen, a virologist based in Saskatoon, says that's not necessarily true, and that while the plague can spread person to person, it's nowhere near as transmissible as COVID-19.
3: I mean, I think that there's a couple things to worry about, but it's not what it seems like on the surface.
1: Rasmussen says the bacteria that causes the plague can be found in animals around the world, including in Canada. Canadians' risk of exposure, which remains extremely low, comes primarily from contact with gophers or prairie dogs.
3: The way to reduce your exposure risk for everybody who's worried about it is not to worry about a lab-acquired infection that happened at a research institute in Russia. It's to make sure you're being cautious if you're out, especially if you're digging around.
1: There's no vaccine to protect against the plague, but it is treatable by antibiotics if they're administered soon after exposure. Rasmussen's primary concern now is the lack of information coming out of Russia.
3: To me, the biggest question is, at this institute, how could this have happened? Who is accountable for this? And what are more of the details? There really isn't a lot of transparency.
1: Questions about how a healthy person could have died so suddenly, raising worries half a world away. Michelle Gasoub, CBC News, Vancouver.
4: He decidido convocar un consejo de ministros y ministras extraordinario esta misma mañana.
5: Spain's Prime Minister Pedro Sánchez has called a snap election after days of protests over the country's housing crisis. Sánchez's Socialist Workers' Party is currently trailing in the polls. His coalition is one of the last left-leaning governments in Europe as far-right parties make gains across the continent. The election will be held on November 29th. This is Your World Tonight. I'm Salima Shivji. You can hear Your World Tonight live on the CBC News app or anytime, wherever you get your podcasts. Give us a follow. Ottawa launched Build Canada Homes more than a year ago to tackle the housing crisis across the country. Initially, the new Crown Corporation committed to supporting the construction of 9,000 new affordable units, but only about 2,000 of those are currently being built. As Philippe de Montigny reports, as the need for housing escalates, so too does the pressure to scale up construction.
6: Federal Housing Minister Gregor Robertson is walking through new apartments being built in Edmonton. Some of the tens of thousands of affordable units Build Canada Homes is aiming to deliver in the coming years. It will be a mix of subsidized and market-priced housing, something long overdue, according to the minister.
7: We've had probably 40 years of not investing enough in affordable housing at a federal level. The leadership was not there. We're changing that now.
6: In the late 80s and early 90s, the Canadian government under both Conservatives and Liberals tried to rein in spending and effectively stopped funding and building new affordable housing. At the time, Kevin Fettig worked on monetary policy at the Bank of Canada.
8: It's hard to fill that gap in a hurry. So we're on the right track, but it's going to be more than anything, a question of time and effort and financing to get there.
9: Build Canada Homes.
6: Launched by the Carney government last year, Build Canada Homes officially became a Crown Corporation in July. It committed to supporting the construction of 19,000 new units, but only about 2,000 are currently being built. Dave Wilkes is the CEO of the Building Industry and Land Development Association.
10: I think we can always go faster. I like to say I work for an industry that measures patience in terms of seconds.
6: A large portion of the past year has been spent clearing bureaucratic hurdles, securing land transfers, and signing intergovernmental deals. The new housing agency primarily focuses on what's called non-market housing, where rents are typically linked to income rather than market rates. But it is also partnering with developers to build affordable homes for the middle class. Even in the market-priced segment, the Canada Mortgage and Housing

0: And Rice sees this as just the beginning for the park.
1: So we see a lot of healing, a lot of gathering, a lot of high tanning, maybe even a sweat lodge, you know, like I think the options are endless.
0: Thanks so much for being with us. This has been Your World Tonight for Monday, October 5th. I'm Salima Shivji. Good night.

0: is, and how do you say?
1: He lost his hand in an explosion. Yes,
0: he lost his hand today. Last week, it was an eye because of police violence. The government is treating the young people as criminals. For me, it's like a trauma. And unfortunately, I don't see the government changing of policy. We have the feeling the government is making war to the young people.
1: What would end these protests or change things there?
0: I hope our strikes tomorrow, for example, and I hope our demonstration can persuade the government to change and propose another budget with money for education, with respect for the young people. It's difficult to answer your question because we have a lot of demands about the school, the public education, but we are waiting for response and real responses to our demands. Because the demands of the young people and ours in the trade unions are very close, and we hope the government will be reasonable and maybe answers to our demands.
1: Claire, I appreciate this. Thank you.
0: Thank you.
2: That was Claire Gayville, a high school teacher and national secretary of an education union. We reached her in Normandy, France.

0: They left it all to the Fiscalía, right? To the authorities. You know, the Vizsla has supported with, you know, some of the logistical and financial support for searches. And we're grateful for that. But, you know, this is a lot bigger than just providing expenses. From my family's perspective, we've had to carry much of the burden of pushing for searches, for finding answers and accountability. We expect a much more active response from the company, for them to be more involved in this. Our feeling is, why do we need to be involved in this if this didn't happen to my dad for personal reasons? This happened because my dad and, you know, other 9-10 workers were at a work site that belongs to Vizsla.
1: Did your father ever tell you or your other family members that he was worried about his safety at work and where they were working, where they were operating out of?
0: Obviously, the south of Sinaloa is a conflict zone, right? Everyone knows that. And it's hard for me to believe that someone would have a mining operation there to begin with. But, you know, when I did see my dad, and, you know, we would talk about these things, but it was more of a general conversation. I mean, I don't think there was any specific details that he, you know, and I'm not sure if he would have provided them to me, you know, but we were definitely worried about him as he would fly back to the work site. You know, some of the questions that we have for the company is, hey, if you knew that there's already been security incidents and work suspensions in the area before the kidnapping, what were you waiting for? Honestly, you know, we have serious questions about what was known about the security environment and what measures did the company take to protect the workers.
1: Our CBC News colleague Jorge Barrera in Mexico City has done a lot of reporting on this, and he reported recently that workers at the mine, based on his interviews, were instructed to wear a specific color of vest so they would be identified as employees of that company. What does that suggest to you?
0: There's clearly some sort of involvement. I mean, if you have to wear a specific vest color to be identified, that raises so many questions. Identified to who? Who do you need to be identified by? It signals, obviously, that there was something going on, and it needs to be investigated.
1: In a statement to CBC News, Vizsla Silver says it is cooperating fully with Mexican authorities and has provided all requested information. But the lawyer for the families says the company has not participated in the investigation or shared the information it should be sharing. Knowing what you know, sitting where you sit, Alan, how do you feel about the company's response?
0: I think it's very limited. I do know that they haven't filed a complaint, like an official complaint, with Mexican authorities, and that to me is just very hard to believe. So let's just say, hypothetically speaking, if they file a complaint now, you took 8 months to do that. And the question goes back to them: if you've done something, what have you done? What are you doing now, as a matter of fact? Like right now, you have one of your employees missing, one of your colleagues. What are you actively doing now to find him? To us, you know, obviously we're a family of faith. We're not going to give up on him. You know, we need help here.
1: What do you want our listeners, Alan, and some of them maybe in positions to help? What do you want them to know about your father?
0: He's still missing. We are asking the authorities, the company, and everyone involved, and please, anyone that can help, to not move on as if all 10 workers have been found. My father is a father, a husband, a professional with an impeccable career. And until we find him and understand what happened, we will continue asking questions and demanding answers. And we mean it, and we send this message in a very humble way, because we don't know what to do.
1: Alan, I hope you and your family get answers and help soon. Thank you for this.
0: Thank you so much for the space, Neil.
2: Alan Esparza is the son of Francisco Antonio Esparza Yanez, who was kidnapped in Mexico while working for the Canadian mining company Vizsla Silver Corp. We reached Alan Esparza in Mexico.

0: population that will be decided sometime in the future. And it's very difficult to run a business based on that type of uncertainty.
1: Kenzie, I'm glad we could speak. Thank you for this.
0: Thank you so much. Appreciate your time.
2: Kenzie Ellsworthy is the vice president of the VPN company Siphon. She's in Toronto.

A few days ago, Elon Musk, Jensen Huang, and Mark Zuckerberg were among the titans of tech gathered outside the White House to announce a new accord on developing artificial intelligence, or super intelligence, as it is now officially known in the American government by executive order of the president. The one-page agreement calls for voluntary internal monitoring and oversight and independent external safety audits on cutting-edge AI systems. Rival AI giants Anthropic and OpenAI both signed on, although Anthropic has long presented itself as the more pro-regulatory of the two. In a podcast interview this weekend, OpenAI CEO Sam Altman was asked if his company now shares Anthropic's more cautious stance, and his reply has attracted some attention.

0: I think one of the biggest differences between us and some of the stricter, let's say, AI safety people is we believe that the world should accept some bad things happening for the benefits of this technology and people having the agency. So, like, I disagree, but I understand the perspective of people who are like, this technology is going to get so powerful and it's so dangerous that a single lab in San Francisco should have it and make sure nothing bad happens and kind of figure out how to dole out the benefits. I think that is a completely unacceptable trade-off from a perspective of liberty and human agency and people self-determining the future. But I understand where it comes from. And I do think the lighter touch regulatory stance that we advocate for comes with an accepting of the fact that some bad things are going to happen as society figures out the resilience. So I wouldn't take a trade of saying, like, we'll make sure there's no major hacks, there's no kind of like misuse of this technology, there's zero scams, there's zero all the other bad things that will happen, because I think people will do tremendously orders of magnitude more good stuff than bad stuff. But when it comes to the potential of like a serious loss of control to AI, and this is not a today worry, but it may not be in the distant future. This is where I would say to the accelerationists, like, let's be a little thoughtful about lurching into this future. So I would say accept bounded risks, accept risks that we understand in exchange for the benefits and liberty agency, all those things I was just talking about, but don't accept like the really catastrophic risk.
1: Yeah, and just to be clear, you mentioned a single lab in San Francisco controlling all of this technology. That sounds a lot like the folks who say Anthropic is making a play to basically capture regulators and be the sole sort of like dominant, maybe the only player at the frontier. Do you think that might be what they're doing? And obviously, you have concerns about that.
0: You would need to, I mean, I would have concerns if they actually did that. You'd need to ask them if that's what they
1: Yeah,
0: want to
1: yeah.
0: do. One of the different differentiators is we don't want any restrictions or testing on anything but the frontier models. We do not want to slow down people that make very powerful, but not the absolute frontier, in the spirit of, really focusing on the potential catastrophic risks. I don't think, even though I believe that if you don't put any testing or any oversight on models that are one or two generations behind the frontier, I accept that things will happen with those. I would not go advocate a licensing regime for those.
2: OpenAI CEO Sam Altman on Politico's Decoded podcast.

0: country trying to help the Malians pick up the pieces. There are other reasons, but I think, you know, we can get to those later.
1: Absolutely, we will. Thank you for that. Maryam?
2: I focus a lot on Pakistan, and predominantly because Pakistan, compared to its neighboring country, India, has struggled to transition to democracy and consolidate any form of democracy in the country. And one of the reasons I think that it's a compelling case of 21st century authoritarianism is because, well, democratic institutions are functioning, and yet politics is the domain of an unelected actor. In the case of Pakistan, that unelected actor is the military.
1: Maryam Mufti is an associate professor of political science at the University of Waterloo.
2: Now, what's changed in Pakistan, I think, from the 20th century to the 21st century is that previously the military chose to carry out a number of coups and impose martial law in 1958, in 69, in 77, in 1999. The last military dictator was ousted only in 2008. So instead of concentrating power in the hands of a military dictator, which would be the chief of army staff, instead what the military is choosing to do now is exercise control from behind the scenes. So you have a functioning judiciary, you have a civilian government in existence, you have elections every 4 or 5 years. And so on the face of it, it looks like democratic institutions are functioning just fine, but the military controls everything. They determine the foreign policy, they control the security narrative of the country. Very recently, you would have seen the chief of armed staff, who has now promoted himself to the rank of field marshal, Sayyid Asim Munir, being the one who gets high-level diplomatic audience with presidents around the world instead of the elected prime minister. You will see that he had an outsized role in the negotiation between the United States and Iran very recently as well. So the military is very much in control of the narrative. And one of the ways in which that they're controlling the narrative, which also I think is a hallmark of what's going on in the 21st century in authoritarian regimes, is that it frames the issue of criticism of the military as a national security threat to the country. And also the way that it has gone about persecuting the supporters of ex-Prime Minister Imran Khan, who is still in prison right now. So while there are certain tactics being used by the military, which are old school, like, you know, from the older toolkit, things have somewhat changed. Instead of Sayyid Asim Munir being in control, all right, it's now an interconnected network of elites. And I'll speak more about this as we go on.
1: That's a great introduction. Thank you very much. Yeah. Lucan.
3: The person who best exemplifies 21st century authoritarianism, I think, is definitely Viktor Orban at Hungary. So it used to be, in the old days, that if an autocrat suppressed opposition, they would jail them, they would kill them, they would ban parties, all that stuff.
1: Lucan Ahmed Way is the Distinguished Professor of Democracy in the Department of Political Science at the University of Toronto.
3: Viktor Orban was the brilliant genius who discovered that you don't have to engage in violence against opposition to suppress it. Instead, he manipulates the law, he engages in a variety of backroom deals to essentially accomplish the same thing. I just want to give you a short example of Origo. It's a website, news site, that used to be in 2014 was the most popular news site in Hungary. It had did all sorts of embarrassing investigations of the government and the like. In the old days, you could have shut it down, you could have, you know, turned off the internet, blah, blah, blah. Instead, Orban did this. First of all, he used control over licensing to convince Magyar Telecom, that owned Origo, to sell it to one of Orban's allies. And what's interesting, the sale of Origo was through completely open tender. It was totally legal. But in order to ensure that his ally was able to buy the news site, he used illicit bank loans. So they were able to outbid anybody else. So you look at that. The amazing thing is, effectively, he has shut down this news site. But you look at it, and it's really hard to see the authoritarianism in there, even though there has been really important levels of weaponization of the state. And this is very much emblematic of 21st century authoritarianism.
1: Mm-hmm. Thank you, Lucan, for kind of providing the first salvo in what I want to get to next, which is just, you know, we spent the week talking about effectively 20th century authoritarians, or ones that were at least born in that time. And I'm curious, when you look at authoritarianism writ large today, how it's evolved from 20th century versions. So you've just given us an example. Marie-Joëlle, what's another? What else? How else has it evolved?
0: I think that to Lucan and Maryam's point, one of the ways in which it has evolved is that it has now become masterful at using practices which are not openly coercive, mm-hmm, to maintain

0: basically, to create an elite beholden to the authoritarians, but which has an interest in maintaining them in power. And that's why in many of these 21st century authoritarian countries, one of the things we can see is that the economy is not going so bad. In fact, it might be improving while control is tightening. And therefore, I think one of the challenges for us as scholars, but also for people who want to actually think about this from an activist point of view, is to go beyond contrasting terms. Mm. Because today, democracy can coexist with authoritarianism, coercion can coexist with smoother practices, and the lines are blurred, which, to a point that Mariam made actually during our earlier little discussion, makes it much more difficult to see the early premises of authoritarianism as it emerges.
1: Kind of this idea of hybrid authoritarianism democracies, Mariam.
2: Yeah, so not only is authoritarianism figured out how to work within the language and the institutions of democracy, certainly. I mean, that's the point that both Lucan and Marie-Joëlle have already made. I think I want to touch on how digital technologies have shaped the way we're consuming information. So in the 20th century, it was important for the leader to establish a cult of personality. Okay, there was centralized propaganda, there were state-led narratives, all right? And the whole point was to make citizens believe a single truth, right? And now that's not what they're trying to do. Now what they want to do is sow seeds of confusion and to erode trust in democratic institutions. And so the tools that they're using now are being used at a scale and a speed that we have never seen before. And what we're seeing is censorship, surveillance. They can flood the zone with disinformation to create that confusion and to prevent people from understanding exactly what is happening or to be able to interpret what exactly is happening. So the point is not so much preference falsification on behalf of the citizens, as was the case in the 20th century. Now it's more about, okay, let's confuse and distort and reshape reality.
1: Mm-hmm. Just kind of building on that, Lucan, when you look at how some of these now what we would call authoritarian regimes come into power, or we could call them millennial autocrats, but when they when they come into power, how is it, what is the main trend in how they come into power?
3: Well, I mean, the most obvious trend is that it's overwhelmingly through elections. So right after World War II, there were about 10% of autocracies had some form of national multi-party election. Now it's over two-thirds. So that's really the modal form of authoritarianism. And in fact, you know, the most dominant form of authoritarianism, which currently is the United States, is competitive authoritarianism. It's a term that Stephen Levitsky and I came up with, which describes cases in which, you know, there are elections and they're the main means of getting power. They're real elections. They're not facade elections. Opposition can sometimes win, as in Hungary in 2026. But there's sort of vast amounts of abuse of civil liberties, weaponization of the state that really make it no longer a democracy. So I think that's by far the biggest difference. But if I just, one more point.
1: Yes.
3: The other point I want to make is that the other difference in authoritarianism is that there's actually a lot less of it than in the 20th century. I know this seems like counterintuitive. We're in this sort of intensely pessimistic zeitgeist, especially in my home country, the United States. It's become authoritarian. I never imagined that. But if you look at global trends, because not everything is the United States, right? Am I right? The number of authoritarian regimes has gone down by 70%. The number of democracies has doubled. We are, in fact, still, despite as bad things are, in the most democratic period in human history.
1: I'm going to challenge you on that, Luke.
3: Okay.
1: Because perhaps we may not have pure authoritarian regimes around. Every index that I've looked at, that I've consulted over, I mean, you're the scholar, I'm just asking questions. But every index that I've looked at, the Freedom House Index, the Democracy Index, Reporters Without Borders, all say that freedoms are on the wane and have been for 20 years, that the democratic index is the lowest it's been in 20 years, that even democratic countries have also slipped on the democratic index. I guess my contention, and I would love to hear your thought on this, is that it actually feels like we perhaps live in the most authoritarian era, but it looks different. And maybe it's just a matter of degree of authoritarianism.
3: Well, first of all, it depends on the baseline. So if you take 10 years ago, you're right, it has gone down. If you take not that long ago, the 1980s, we were all around the 1980s, remember? Like Reagan, all that stuff. We're still like way more democratic than the 1980s. There was apartheid South Africa, military rule in South Korea. All of Eastern Europe was a totalitarian dictatorship. right? You just have to remember, you have to

0: think back. So right now, I mean, as bad as Hungary was under Orban, it was infinitely better than it was under communist rule. So yeah, in general, I think, I mean, it doesn't mean that we should be complacent, but we also have to be realistic, right? We can't get fatalistic to think that this is, you know, that it's worse than it actually is.
1: Miriam, do you want to weigh in?
2: I just want to say that authoritarianism is just more adaptive, but it's also a lot less visible, right? It's the point that Lucan made right in the beginning, which was that Orban did not go out and like shoot down a bunch of people, all right? Instead, he chose to do it in a very, I would say, strategic and clever way, which was to like control the media narrative by, you know, buying off that company or allowing his friend to buy it. So I think it's a lot less visibly repressive. And that is why we might feel like, okay, you know, different type of authoritarianism, but you know, the data is the data.
0: But he still lost power.
2: And then he did lose power, yeah. Exactly, yeah.
1: And there are more democratic countries. So I think all those truths can mm-hmm. sit in the same bowl. Go ahead, Mary Joelle.
3: I think I'd add something else. In our focus on the countries that have slipped, particularly democratic countries where freedoms have waned, we also tend to forget that there continue to be very 20th century style authoritarianism in parts of the world that we don't worry as much about because they're not in our media or because they haven't exploded yet. And one thing which is important in terms of, you know, thinking about the big picture is that in those places, actually, the coercion today is much less controlled and limited by an international system which has become much more permissive. And so the kind of coercion that we see in countries in Africa or in some countries in the Middle East is actually worsening and it's becoming more unbounded. Mm-hmm. And that, I think, is something that we also need to worry about. Countries learn from one another. Mm. And while the slippage might be minimal in some places, it may have huge consequences on the ability and willingness of leaders to go all the way in others.
1: I want to pick up on that, Marie-Joëlle, because I find it fascinating, this concept of the permissiveness in the international sphere. The American journalist and historian Anne Applebaum has written about autocracy as kind of like this worldwide loose franchise of autocrats that basically stay out of each other's way, but they also are mutually reinforcing kind of this model in which they all benefit. What is it about this era that allows this kind of autocratic brotherhood to expand? Berger-Joëlle, you can answer
3: maybe,
1: that, but if you...
3: Maybe I'll start with one element.
1: Yeah.
3: The one element I see which allows this is the disenchantment of populations, large swath of populations in democratic and in non-democratic countries with democratic institutions and their performance. There are increasingly people who feel either left out or disappointed by democracy and who therefore become easier to mobilize by leaders who use populism to establish more authoritarian kinds of systems. I think there are other reasons as well, but I'm sure my colleagues will.
0: Yeah, so first of all, I think you're absolutely right. If you look at, you know, the way Orban very much influenced the Republican Party in the United States, and also the way MAGA is basically being imitated by everyone, like in South Korea, Brazil, they all have their own MAGAs. That hat has been, you know, I was just in South Korea. I saw people protesting with the sort of Korean MAGA hat. I mean, it's really remarkable. But I think you're right, absolutely, that it's the anger, which I don't really understand where it comes from. People are just really angry right now, and I think that's what's really driving a lot of the authoritarianism.
2: I mean, the anger could potentially be coming from the way social media has created echo chambers within our society and polarized populations, certainly. So there is a lot of rage, but I also think that traditionally the institutions that we would consider as being the ones promoting democracy are no longer doing that. And in fact, I think that double standard has become very clearly evident to the international community.
1: So what is an example of an institution?
2: So for example, I think the double standards of US foreign policy, for example, are now more evident to countries around the world. And I think that has happened because of the digital revolution, certainly, because of social media and the echo chambers that have been created. And I think, not speaking to the US case, because I think Lucan can speak to it a lot better than I can, but certainly internationally, I think it has allowed for more blatant but insidious forms of authoritarian control.
1: Yeah. Since we're talking about kind of how populations are reacting to what is going on or not going on in our democracy,

0: democracies. Lucan, earlier in this series, we spoke about how the Italian establishment essentially abdicated power to Mussolini and how that helped entrench his hold on power, and that this is kind of a repetitive model that we've seen elsewhere. What comes to mind for you when you think about abdication in our own time?
1: I think that's very true. In the Italian case, which I've been studying a little bit, the interesting thing is that Mussolini came to power. He was pretty weak, but the liberal establishment in Italy basically opened the door for him and actually voted overwhelmingly to give him emergency powers when they were not in any way coerced to do that. And I think you've seen something very similar in the United States in early 2025 when, you know, the Congress has not presented any pushback on Trump, when you've seen, you know, people like Jeff Bezos, the owner of the Washington Post, sort of, you know, basically taking the knee. And basically, I mean, what's interesting about the American case is that from an objective social science perspective, the society is incredibly well-resourced to resist authoritarianism. So in Russia, in 2001 or 2002, they arrest one rich guy, Mikhail Khodorkovsky. The opposition has no source of financing after that. That is simply not possible in the United States. You know, there are like 1.5 million NGOs in the United States. There's an incredibly robust civil society. And yet, in early 2025, Trump just imposed authoritarianism with astonishing speed. So in Hungary, it took about a year for Orban to establish authoritarianism in 2010. In Turkey, it took about 7 years. I've done the calculation. In the United States, it took literally 45 days. I can give more detail, but you know, it's just
0: give us a snapshot. How do you calculate that?
1: Okay. Well, I'm glad you asked. Do you have a couple hours? No, I'm joking.
0: No, we want the one minute version.
1: I can tell you. Yeah. So the date of the beginning of competitive authoritarianism began, I forget the date, in early March when he issued these executive orders against law firms, and their only sin was that they had represented members of the Democratic Party. This was clear weaponization of the state in an authoritarian manner in an effort to dissuade opposition. So that is the beginning of a very soft but still clear competitive authoritarianism. Okay.
0: I want to pick up on something you said, Miriam. We're sort of getting into the discussion of the tools that are at the disposal of authoritarian regimes right now. But it used to be that Radio Uganda was enough to give someone like Idi Amin control of the masses and a way to communicate directly to them. How has that evolved in today's media landscape?
2: Right. So, as I mentioned earlier, the point is not to control the media or to just have a state narrative that's being put out there. So yes, Idi Amin needed Radio Uganda, right? Putin, of course, controls the internet. China has the Great Firewall. Of course, there are these state-led initiatives as well. But the more important thing right now is to distort reality by creating confusion. So flood the information space with so much disinformation that folks can't figure out what is the truth and what is not. What is reality? What is not? What is correct? What is not, right? Donald Trump's United States does that remarkably well. The entire right-wing media space in the US is putting out so much misinformation, and it is being consumed by population. And that's the goal. The goal is not the 20th century goal, which was to present a state narrative. The goal is confusion and distrust in democratic institutions.
0: Please look at
1: that. Yeah, so I just want to actually make a quick point about the media. So I've just been looking back to the Nixon era when there were all sorts of attacks on the media. At that point, the media, television, was incredibly profitable and powerful. So people like Katharine Graham, the head of the Washington Post, who made, you know, a decent amount of money, she was able to push back. But right now, as we all know, the media is much more vulnerable to manipulation. So, you know, one of the ways that in Hungary that they controlled the media was simply through selective distribution of state advertising, yeah. Right? Because you know, no newspaper can get normal advertising through private sector, they relied entirely on. And so even that very subtle move, like no normal, like, doesn't look authoritarian to me, right? But in fact, it was a way of exercising authoritarian control. And it's really because the media is much weaker than it has been in past eras.
0: Yeah, and a much more fractured environment, right. Of course. And the media, the funding model for most, but, you know, almost public broadcasters are really struggling. I kind of want to touch a little bit on this idea of resistance to autocratic tendencies, if not in full-blown authoritarian countries. Of course, every single context is different, as you've already all kind of highlighted. But could you each provide an example of what effective resistance

0: looks like in the 21st century, starting with Marie-Joëlle.
1: Ooh, I would have difficulty talking about extremely effective resistance mm-hmm. because the parts of the world that I'm interested in are the parts of the world where 21st century and 20th century styles of authoritarianism actually merge into a very lethal combination. So if you look, for example, at many of the countries that have gone through military coups in Africa or the ones where there have been constitutional amendments that have given basically lifelong power to sitting presidents, mm-hmm. in those countries, political parties have been defanged. In many of them, NGOs have been limited. And therefore, what remains is often activism in the diaspora, which has its own set of problems because diasporas are often associated with the West. And therefore, there are issues of sovereignty that are very deftly used by authoritarian
0: leaders.
1: And
0: they're not plugged in on the ground.
1: Yeah. And or actually... economic interests, but to Mariam's point, those leaders have also now made it very clear that strategic sectors such as mining or whatever are going to be under their control. Now it's much more open mm-hmm. in the countries of the Sahel than it is in Pakistan, but and that basically any foreign investor has to go through them, which limits the range of options. Mm-hmm. So I would say that in many of these countries, if I think about the Middle East, arts and artistic communities remain one of the places where there is effective resistance. The problem is how to amp up the impact of individual acts of resistance mm-hmm. into something more sustainable.
2: Marie-Joëlle Zahar, professor of political science at the Université de Montréal. She has served multiple terms as a mediation expert for the United Nations. This is the final episode in our five-part series, How to Defeat Authoritarianism, recorded in July at the 2026 Stratford Festival in Ontario. This is Ideas. I'm Nahla Ayed. Over the course of our series, we heard case studies from around the world where authoritarian leaders rose and then fell. You can listen to each of those episodes by finding Ideas on your favorite podcast app. This final episode examines our present moment, identifying the ways authoritarian politics has returned in the 21st century and the tools to resist them. Mariam Mufti is a professor of political science at the University of Waterloo.
0: Mariam, you brought up Pakistan at the very beginning. What are some examples of what's happening there to resist autocratic tendencies?
3: And not very much.
0: Yeah.
3: Not very much, right? So in a country like Pakistan, I mean, one of the things that's changed also is that outrage doesn't express itself in the same way as it used to. So in the 20th century, the most successful cases of democratization that we would have seen would be South Korea anti-white, where in both cases, there was mass democratic movements, pro-democracy movements that brought about the end of dictatorship. There are also classic examples of modernization, but that's not the point that I'm making. In the 21st century, where you have a pro-democracy movement, say the Arab Spring. Mm-hmm. Okay. You know, Hosni Mubarak steps down. Okay, success. All right. Tunisia, which was seen as the most successful case, ended up not being the most successful case because just a few years later, parliament is shut down and political parties are persecuted. And that's the end of that. But I will say where we have had some success, okay, take the example of Brazil or Bolsonaro. Electoral management institutions and the judiciary have clapped back on executive action. Now that is success. Another example of success would be where opposition elites have been able to overlook their differences in political ideology and actually come together and form a broad coalition to hit back mm-hmm. at a dictatorial government. I'm going to let Lucan talk about Hungary. Because that to me, I think, is the most successful and most recent case.
4: So actually, I'm going to talk about South Korea.
3: Okay.
4: Sorry.
0: Go for it. No shortage of examples.
4: Gotcha. Yeah. So the important thing to remember is that the vast majority of authoritarian regimes are not imposed at gunpoint.
3: Yeah.
4: They succeed, they emerge because people with the power to resist the judges, the politicians, choose not to. Mm-hmm. Under Biden, the Attorney General, Merrick Garland, slow-walked prosecution of Trump. That was a huge mistake. Mm-hmm. South Korea, they've developed something, and in Brazil as well, that we, you know, it could be called democratic hardball. which is you respond to existential threats to democracy in a manner that is rapid, forceful, and legal. So in December 3rd of 2024, President Yoon at 10:30 at night declares martial law and prepares to arrest hundreds of opposition leaders. He's going to shut down the legislature.
0: Yeah.
4: Within an hour, you had politicians, opposition members of the Democratic Party out there protesting. You had hundreds of thousands of people in the street. And literally, that dictatorship, it's got to be the shortest in history, lasted 6 hours. Okay? But they didn't stop there. A week later, they impeached Yoon, and in a fair trial, they sentenced him to life to make sure it does not happen again. And I think that rapid, forceful, and legal is what we, Democratic hardball, we need to sort of think about that.
0: Wonderful example. Marie-Joëlle, you want to say something?
1: Yeah.
0: I can tell.
1: I wanted to add something to what Lucan said, which I think is very important. It's not just that those who could resist chose not to resist or adopted the wrong strategies. It's also something else that I think that we need to pay more attention to. Authoritarian leaders do have bases of support, and we need to interrogate why it is that people would prefer them to their democratic opponents. What is it that makes people vote, for example, for Putin? Initially, it was economic uncertainty, fear of disorder that got a lot of Russians slightly backward looking and thinking about the good old days of the Soviet Union. So we need to understand that. I'm no specialist of Russia. I think, Lucan can say much more interesting things about that. Mm-hmm. But we need to think about what it is. In the parts of the world where I work, there is a lot of anti-colonial ideology and rhetoric, which is based on real hard historical experiences. It doesn't grow out of nowhere, but it's being used very successfully for these authoritarian leaders to actually muster support. So much so that when the military coups happened in the Sahel, a number of people actually wanted to argue that these were democratic coups because they were restoring national sovereignty. Yeah. I do think that we need to think about that, and we should not be fooled into thinking that these regimes only come to power with the support of the few.
0: It's a really, really good point, yeah. Miriam and Lucan too, just harkening back to the idea of what happened in South Korea, should we take comfort then from that example, 6 hours, as you say, that the presence of a robust court system, the presence of a robust legal system and journalism, that is protection enough for us from the next authoritarian-minded leader?
3: I mean, certainly resilient democratic institutions, I mean, that is what we're looking for, that democratic institutions are actually going to hold their own when they're going to be threatened by an authoritarian-minded leader. Mm-hmm. Certainly, right? I mean, that's what we've seen happen in Brazil, for example. But that's what that's the insidiousness of authoritarianism today. It's the erosion of democratic institutions in ways that make it less appealing for your general population to resist in ways that we've seen before. So I do like the South Korean example because I think legal, for me, that's the most important word. It's legal, it's legitimate in the eyes of the people, and therefore it actually holds weight.
0: I want to just be honest here and just say that there's a part of me that wants to take comfort in just thinking, oh, well, we have a strong media and strong courts and we're going to be okay. But then I look south and I wonder, is that really true? And then the other thing that really haunts me is whether the forms of resistance we're seeing, whether it's like the No Kings protests or the, exceptional journalism that's being done south of the border, is simply a waning establishment, kind of an attempt at pushing back at what is inevitable. I'm looking for some hope here because that sounds very cynical and worried, but how do we know? How do we know that there is actually a status quo that's correct, that's going to prevail in the end?
4: Well, because if you think of it from the point of view of the autocrat's perspective. If you're in Russia and there's a teeny private sector and you can just jail one rich guy and then the game's up, then it's easy. In the United States, it's very hard to monopolize power in a context in Canada as well as the United States where resources are so distributed, even in levels of inequality. We're like, it's just implausible that opposition could be starved of resources. This does not prevent an auto,

0: you think might be a first stage that to you indicates a regime could be dismantled or defeated?
1: I think the first stage is obviously, are elections, do elections remain competitive? And how do you know that? Are opposition candidates allowed to campaign openly? Is there vast amounts of centrally coordinated electoral fraud? But as long as elections are still the primary means of gaining and keeping power, then we're more or less okay. In Russia, elections are just simply, you know, there are elections, but all the so-called opposition candidates support Putin. You know, so it's really, and that's a really dangerous point where it becomes much harder. So I think that's the, I don't know if that's the first stage.
0: A stage. Miriam.
2: Yeah, so if we're holding elections, I think opposition political parties have to overcome their political differences and come together and maybe try to defeat, right? Which is what we saw happen in Hungary. And that's how Orban suffered his electoral defeat. And I think that's important as well. So I would name that stage as the development or the evolution of a broad-based coalition group and opposition that can actually carry out its work. It's very difficult, though, to establish that broad-based coalition because there is a lot of identity politics in the context that Marie-Joëlle and I look at in the Middle East and in North Africa and South Asia.
0: Mariam, I know we were talking earlier that you've sort of come up with more than one possible stage that could kind of lead to the fall of a regime. What other
2: right?
0: Things
2: so
0: have you
2: my
0: about?
2: Third yeah. stage would then be the resilience of democratic institutions, and then the fourth one for me would be some kind of accountability and transitional justice. Very often when we talk about authoritarianism, we don't think about transitional justice, so we don't have a conversation about it, but it's so necessary and so important because I think what needs to also happen is the erasure of memory, you know, as such that we don't normalize authoritarian tendencies and we do not normalize authoritarian ways of ruling. And for that, I think, that would be my fourth stage.
0: Marie-Joëlle and then Lucan, is that okay?
3: Yeah. Well,
0: what's one stage that you think would be kind of a harbinger of change?
3: So it's not a stage per se, but I think the ability to develop a unifying narrative, to Mariam's point, identity politics are not just limited to the Middle East or, you know, there's a lot of very bad identity politics happening south of the border and here as well. But often when we vote for or against one party. We see that, for example, in France, where people vote against the Front National, which is the far-right party, but they don't necessarily vote in favor of whoever ends up being the president. It's by default. But that is because there are no narratives that are unifying and provide alternatives to the narratives that are being provided by the authoritarian leaders. What are these narratives? They are narratives often of order, stability, you know, a certain vision of the we. And I think that one of the challenges is to be able to actually give people another vision of the society worth not just voting for, but also fighting for.
0: Excellent.
1: I just want to make the point that in established democracies, the real forces on the front lines of democracy is the independent bureaucracy. That are the government, career civil servants, the bureaucrats who we deride as being bureaucrats, you know, they are the ones who are preserving our democracy, who are preventing the weaponization of the state. So the first, if you look at Hungary, Turkey, the United States, Poland, the first stage towards competitive authoritarianism is the purging and packing of the career civil service. And we have to defend our bureaucrats.
0: The so-called, derogatorily called, the deep state.
1: Yes. Yes. And the deep state is actually what keeps our democracy, you know, makes it so that the prime minister can't simply arrest his political enemy.
0: Mm-hmm. But, you know, we talked about examples of countries that began to weaken the regimes after an adventure in war in a neighboring country. I mean, are we kind of watching that with Russia? Is that a possibility?
1: I think that's too optimistic. I mean, I just, there is no opposition in Russia. This is really extreme case. It's, you know, it really began in the 2000s and Russia used to be sort of this, you know, you could go there, you know, everything on the internet, blah, blah, blah. It's now become quasi-totalitarian. I mean, people are put in jail for 5 years for the most teeny protest. I mean, that's a case where, you know, the only kind of ray of hope is insane, which is like a military coup.
0: Right.
1: I hope I'll be proven wrong, but I don't think that's why. But the other thing I do think is important, I don't know if this is a stage, is something is democratic solidarity. Yeah. So the ways that authoritarians stay in power is they keep the opposition divided.

0: And you see this very much in the United States. So Trump attacks Columbia, Harvard, total silence because they're afraid, right? The law firms, they attack one law firm, the others, total silence. And that's what allows authoritarianism to establish itself. But what you saw in Minnesota was a really powerful example of democratic solidarity, where they were going after, you know, this is, Minnesota is a predominantly white place, right? And Trump was, with his ICE, was going after Somalis and Hispanics, people who were not white. And he didn't think it was possible that the white population would empathize with those. And in fact, they did. They rose up to an enormous degree in the face of enormous violence, stood their ground. And the game's not up yet, but Greg Bovino, and they were forced to resign. So they really kind of pushed ICE back. That to me is the most inspiring example yet in the United States.
1: Mariam, you wanted to add something?
2: Yeah, I just wanted to say, you know, this Paxton reminds us that authoritarianism is a process, right? By thinking in terms of stages, he's reminding us to think in terms of a process. And so if you're talking about the dismantling of authoritarianism, there has to be an opening for that process to begin, all right? In contexts like Russia and China, which I mean, they're a far cry from competitive. They're certainly closed authoritarian regimes. There is no opening. To even start looking for an opening requires us to think of some kind of exogenous shock, right? Something exactly. Like a military coup, something completely unbelievable that we can't conceive of right now. But in some of the other regimes that we've talked about, like Hungary, Brazil, in the case of Bolsonaro, Duterte in Philippines, Pakistan, and so on, there are openings because these countries have had competitive elections. And so if we're defending bureaucrats, I say, let's defend the bureaucrats who manage your electoral system. Your election management offices need to work independently, right? Yeah. And the second arm of they're not an arm of the bureaucracy, they're an arm of the state. The judiciary needs to remain independent. In the case of the United States, I mean, you mentioned Merrick Garland, and then the mess that we've seen under Donald Trump. I mean, the Department of Justice serves Donald Trump. It does not serve the United States. Mm-hmm. So if we're talking about like protecting our institutions, that's what's necessary. So if you're thinking about that, then okay, we need to have an opening first. And the opening, I think, is the naming and recognition of the problem. If you're not going to recognize the problem, then we're not even kickstarting the process.
1: I just want to wrap this up with one remark and from someone, one of you who I'm not going to name, but someone who's been here all week told me yesterday that they actually found some hope in the undeniable fact that all the regimes that we spoke about throughout the week are now gone, maybe imperfectly, but gone. And so I want to end off with each of you a small statement on what advice you would give to ordinary people who may be newly understanding that they too are living in the shadow of authoritarianism. So Lucan, and then we'll work our way back.
0: So I think the first thing is to stay engaged and neither be too complacent, because there's dangers of too much overconfidence, complacency on one side and fatalism on the other. It's the middle, you know, this sort of sense of realistic hope and engagement. And it doesn't matter what you do, essentially. You know, there's no magic thing. You know, just do all of the above.
1: Okay, Mariam?
2: Yeah, participate. However that participation looks, I mean, participate, read, learn, try to access good sources of information, essentially.
1: Mariam?
3: Same thing. I'm going to sound like a broken record.
1: That's okay.
3: Here, right? You know, engage. There's no small act. And don't just engage with the people that you agree with. Seek out the people that you disagree with and talk. We have lost the art of talking across differences. And that is actually what authoritarians thrive upon.
1: Before we ended our discussion, we took some rapid fire questions from the audience. Do you observe any strongman tendencies in Mark Carney? Who wants to take that one? Marie-Joëlle.
3: Ooh, being put on the spot for the Canadian questions here.
1: If you'd like, you know, obligation.
3: I mean, there's definitely a resolve. There's consultation, more limited than I would have liked, but still. Mm-hmm. So I would say no, because for me, a strongman is also someone who tends to decide rather than, you know, consult before he does. Okay. So I would say for the time being, no, but yeah.
0: So I think there's a bit of authoritarianism in every democratically elected leader. I think if you're hubristic enough to think that you can lead a whole country, you're not going to want to give up.
1: Yeah.
0: I mean, that is simply, and so it's all about the constraints. And the constraints come from institutions, they come from the opposition parties, they come from you. So, you know, I think we can't rely too much on that sort of democratic mindedness of leaders.
1: Great. The second part of this question, you know, we don't want to get super political here, but this question is, where do you see Pierre Poilievre on the authoritarian scale?
0: I think, first of all, he is no Trump in the good sense. And the Conservative Party is a multiracial coalition, which, you know, is definitely much better than the sort of Christian white nationalism in the United States. But, you know, his treatment of the media, again, was, and his dismissiveness of opposition ideas as woke, as in this sort of derogatory way, was sort of kind of dehumanizing of the opposition, was very kind of American in an uncomfortable way.
1: Okay. Given the intensity and lethality of authoritarian regimes, at what point would you say political violence could be justified? Mariam, is there ever a point at which it's justified?
0: No.
2: No.
0: Okay. Sorry.
2: You know, you didn't make my mind up, but no, it isn't.
3: Okay. Allows me to add something that I wanted to add.
1: Sure.
3: Beyond bureaucrats and in places where the military has not been politicized, also maintaining civilian command over the military is one of the important guardrails.
1: Absolutely. Yeah. Absolutely. The status quo isn't working for a lot of people. How do you defend democracy without defending the status quo?
3: We were just discussing that.
1: You're hired, whoever you are.
3: We were just discussing that.
1: Yeah. Go ahead.
0: So, I think that the biggest challenge I think we have in defending democracy is that those who want to preserve our really good institutions we have in Canada that we, you know, still, I guess, have in the United States, is that you end up coming across as defending status quo. Mm-hmm. And I think that's politically, that's completely toxic. And, you know, it really kind of provides an opening for populist right. I think it's really hard to defend the institutions without seeming to say that every part of the status quo, the inequality, everything else is okay.
2: There's also a certain self-righteousness that I think needs to be avoided in the preservation. You know, if you don't want to come off as sounding as though you're preserving the status quo, then I think there's a certain amount of self-righteousness that you've got to let go of as well, which I think the Democratic Party in the United States hasn't quite figured out just yet.
3: And I would say a certain amount of honesty and self-criticism. So you can defend democracy while acknowledging that there are areas that need to be attended to and improved upon. So it shouldn't be black or white. Mm-hmm. Unfortunately, you all know that the way in which, you know, our electoral systems work and whatever, even our debates do not provide the opportunity for the kind of in-depth engagement with the nuance. Mm-hmm.

0: So that's a medley of Just Came Back, Why in July, and Voodoo Thing from the Canadian songwriter, guitarist, blues musician Colin James. Colin is one of Canada's greatest ever guitarists. He's won a Juno. He's had several platinum records. He's a member of the Order of British Columbia. And now he's telling you his amazing story in a new book. The book is called Playing the Changes, a Musician's Memoir. And it gets into his early life, growing up in Regina, Saskatchewan in the 60s and 70s, to right before he released his self-titled debut album in the 80s, which changed everything for him. The memoir also is like Forrest Gumpian. Like, it's about Colin meeting all these people on the road, like Joni Mitchell and Dr. John and Stevie Ray Vaughan. So when Colin James dropped by our Toronto studio to talk about the new memoir, I wanted to talk to him at first about his parents and the kind of music they played for him growing up.
1: Well, they met at the Weyburn Hospital, which was called the Weyburn Mental Hospital at the time. Yeah. And it was where some of the first LSD experiments were going on, you know, with mental health and, you know, all kinds of things. So, and mom and dad weren't musicians, but they were huge folk fans. So Sing Out magazine was like all over the house. And now I wish I would have kept them because they were cute little books about, you know, really small little. Yeah. But they loved it. And they were purist folkies. I don't think they loved the electric Bob Dylan. You know, they were definitely Peter, Paul and Mary, Odetta, Pete Seeger, Woody Guthrie. But like everyone,

0: else. As by the time the late 60s came around, they had capitulated. And then, of course, I had brothers, so that brought in the Hendrix and the Cream. But
1: were they the ones who took you to the Joni concert when you were 8? Was it your parents who did that?
0: Oh, yeah.
1: What do you remember about, was that in Saskatchewan?
0: Centennial Auditorium, which is now called TCU Place. It was in Saskatoon. And we drove up to the show. And Court and Spark was the record that was out at the time. So it was this Tom Scott Express. And we had listened to the record already. So I was in heaven. But having said that, I was pretty young. I was 8 years old, so I think I fell asleep. But I was good for two or three songs.
1: I'm sure Joni didn't mind. Let me play you some music, and this will certainly not have people fall asleep. Take a listen to this.

0: what is that, and why are we playing it for you?
1: It's Death Don't Have No Mercy is what it is, and it's Hot Tuna, I believe.
0: That's right.
1: Yeah. And that was my brother's favorite record, you know. And you know, when you're that age, all the record covers you see make such an impression on you. And Robbie would play that song. So I think that's the very first song I learned. And I used to play it on my lap. And I would play all upstrokes because I didn't realize you could pick both ways. So it was all upstrokes. And I'd play with my thumb, you know. And I think it was somewhere around there that my parents thought maybe I should take guitar lessons.
0: Well, like, what went through your mind just then when I played it for you? I could see you had a bit of a reaction.
1: Oh, it was, I haven't heard a lot since those days, and I had to look it up when I was writing the book to make sure I had the right song. It puts me right back. Like, the da-da-da-da-da-da, that was the first string of notes I ever learned on the guitar, for sure.
0: I mean, and it's, you were so dedicated to it, then you must have had such a faith in it that you dropped out of high school. Do you remember the day you decided to drop out to play music?
1: I do. I had just gotten to a terrible car accident, hanging out with people my own age, you know, accident in the Indian Head outside of Regina. And I think it just shook me up. And I realized that I was wasting good time trying to pretend I was finishing school. And so the principal called me to the office and said, you know, you have art, English, and music. That's all you're taking. You realize you're not going to graduate this way. And I went, oh my God, you're absolutely right. I should quit. So, and that was it. I moved to Winnipeg soon after. And next thing you know, I was hanging out at the Royal Albert Hotel, watching Hound Dog, this great local Winnipeg blues band. And a lot of those guys in Winnipeg really showed me. I mean, Gordy Kidder, my friend from Winnipeg who played in Hound Dog, he would take me to his house and say, I know you know who Howlin' Wolf is, but do you know who Roy Brown is? Do you know who Roscoe Gordon is? Do you know who Chuck Willis is?
0: You get this education on this music, right?
1: Yeah. And if I hadn't heard that, I probably wouldn't have put out the Little Big Band 1 record because...
0: But there's the stuff around, like, I don't want people to get the impression that you dropped out of school and everything opened up. Like, you dropped out of school and all of a sudden you became the Colin James that we know now, this big Canadian legend. Like, it's important to note that it was some hard times in there. I mean, you were busking. I think it was your welfare officer said to you, you might as well sell that guitar if you want to live.
1: Oh yeah, she was not buying it. I went in there and said, listen, I can't pay my rent. I really need some help. I'm trying to become a musician here. She said, do you have anything of value? And I said, I've got a homemade acoustic guitar that my mom and dad bought me. She said, sell it, you know. And so, of course, I did not.
0: But it was hard, man. Those were tough years.
1: Well, I played on the street in Winnipeg. I played on Osborne Village. I would busk. And that lasted for about a year and some. I tried to go to an alternative school.

0: So it was tremendously exciting, and it was a beautiful thing. And I wish I could say my first record was a joyful experience. It was a bit fraught. I worked with Tom Dowd, a music legend, you know, and we didn't quite get along.
1: Yeah. There was a lot of push and pull there. There was a lot of that.
0: Yeah. He didn't want me to play blues. He wanted me to play like Eurythmics. That's what he wanted me to do. And I don't blame him. I mean, he'd seen it all come and go. He'd worked with Eric Clapton. He'd worked with, he was producer of Inagata De Vita, for crying out loud. He'd seen everything. And I think he thought he was doing the right thing by suggesting that for me.
1: Yeah, but then the as always happens, when you stick to your own guns, and then when you go for the 1 minute guitar solo to open the song, even though everyone says that's a bad idea, these are the things that ultimately end up paying off, because I think the audience has some awareness that this is of you. They can kind of tell. You know, I opened the interview by talking to you a little bit about going to see Joni Mitchell when you were 8 years old, and you were telling me about Court and Spark, and by the way, falling asleep at the concert.
0: Yeah.
1: You start with the book with this anecdote about hosting Joni Mitchell for dinner all these years later, after you had achieved, tremendous success, and there she is at your house. And at one point, after picking up the guitar and playing, she calls you a lifer. Mm-hmm. She says, Colin, you're a lifer. What does she mean by that?
0: Well, Joni is really quite something. Getting to know her, incredibly smart woman. And of course, I was flabbergasted that she's in my house. I mean, come on, it's ridiculous. And it was a tiny little place. It was our first house that we bought, in 1991. I was so glad to meet her, but she did. She said, you're a lifer. Are you a lifer? I just kind of went, I think I'm a lifer.
1: What does it mean?
0: I think she meant you'll do this no matter what. You will continue doing this no matter what befalls you. I've always known that this is what I would do.
1: I mean, isn't that really the lesson of the book? Like, even when there is, or even the lesson of just me reading so much about you, when things are hard, you continue to play music. When you are very, when your guitar strings break, you get a guitar and you continue to play music. When you're having a lot of success and then grunge takes over and there's no path for you anymore, you figure out a little big band and you continue to play music. Like, not to tell you what your book is about, but when I was reading it, Colin, the thing that most came to me is that thing, like the persistence of music over everything else.
0: Yeah, somebody said to me one time, don't do it because you want to. Do it because you have to.
1: Yeah.
0: I think it was Tom Wilson, actually, if I'm not mistaken.
1: Yeah.
0: And that's the thing. So people will tell me, my son's interested in playing, do you have any words of advice? And it's really hard to say because there's no method. And, you really just got to be there when the time is there. Be there for the call. And that means just kind of blind trust and knowing it's in your heart and that's what you got to do.
1: Did you, last question, did you tell Joni Mitchell you fell asleep at her concert?
0: I did not. I did not. But she came and saw the Little Big Band a few times and came and saw me play with Robert Cray at the, in BC one time. And it was just always such a pleasure, and we even got to go up to see her little place up in Seychelles, where as a kid, she had that picture of her naked on the rock, and here I was at the place where that shot was taken with all the moss on the rocks. And it was, a surreal experience. And she truly is a genius.
1: Well, I hope she heard that now. I hope she knows now about 8-year-old Colin. Colin, just a lovely experience reading your book and getting to know you a little bit better and as a fan of your music and just hearing some of the stories. I hope anyone who's a fan of yours and anyone who's a fan of this music gets a chance to pick it up. Thanks for making the time for us today.
0: Oh, thanks, Tom. Thanks so much. Appreciate that.

0: not do this. We did do a farewell tour in 2019, correct, Jay?
1: I think so. It's like all bands that come back, they're like, oh, this is like the last one, and we have to.
0: We do a fake.
1: Let's call it a farewell tour.
0: No, you at that particular moment, you thought that, you know, you're had to focus on your family. You got young kids. And so we said, okay, fine. That was gonna be the last tour. In the middle of COVID, I remember you definitely called me up and said, I really miss playing live. And I was like, of course, come on, dude, let's do it. So I think the fans didn't mind, but we decided we definitely want to be back. And Simon and Milo are, of course, immortal.
2: They'll come whenever you guys start calling. So Jay, I heard a story about you that I was interested in getting you to tell. Something along the lines of when Prozac was going, you were a little bit cynical about its success. You wanted to be taken a little bit more seriously. And then something happened. Is it the Ontario Science Center, some kind of Comic-Con at the Ontario Science Center? Something changed for you there.
1: Well, yeah. I mean, I think what changed is just getting older and looking back. I mean, it was a great project to write, and it was a great like I could really put all my proclivities into it. It was funny, it was sad, I could be honest. Like, to me, hiding behind a character is really like a great way to be honest. I'm not the kind of person who's like gonna go and show myself. But because it was a cartoon and because it was a British accent, I think a lot of people thought, oh, it was like just fun and just happy and whatever, and not really getting into the depth of the lyrics, which are true to me and are, they have a lot of pathos in them. 2 weeks ago, you said you'd never leave me, and here I am alone, and in this world. And also, I kind of wanted to be a rock star, but I had this animated character, so no one really cared about us as rock stars. So I was like, wait, we're going on tour and we got to like be away all the time, but we're not getting any of like the fun perks that are like legendary about touring in your late 20s. So I was fairly cynical. Some of it had to do with not being taken seriously because there's a comic aspect to it. But we had like a 10-year silent period, total hiatus. I don't think we even spoke, James and I. And he just called out
0: of blue.
1: Yeah, I think so.
0: That's because you never pick up the phone. You only text. No, it's true. We were both producing other things, and it wasn't. Yeah, we thank God we had this opportunity, right? Someone called up.
1: Yeah, someone just called and like, oh, we're putting on this Comic-Con type thing at Science Center, and I was like, oh, how many acts? And they're like, just you guys. And I was like, no way that anyone is going to show up to this. No one remembers us. No one cares. But I wasn't going to refuse. And I was just like, all right, this will be like, I'll like scoot up to Toronto, have an embarrassing night, come back to LA, whatever. And there were 4,000 people packed in. People were dressed like us. Everyone knew the lyric. It was crazy. And we just had no idea. And ever since then, we've got, you know, a lot of tour offers. We've done national tours ever since then. Basically, almost every year.
2: Was it just the crowd, or was it what they were telling you? Were people talking to you about what their music meant to you?
1: Sometimes I'm cynical about that too. Like, you know, people just have fun and whatever. But, you know, there's a song called Biaz that was a little bit ahead of its time, I like to say. When we came right out and said, be as gay as you want to. We get a lot of very heartfelt interactions with fans who say, you know, you made it possible for me to come out. You made it possible for me to like sort of have an identity in high school that I wasn't ashamed of. All this stuff. We get a lot of that. It's very meaningful.
0: That's a huge motivation now, I think, for both of us. It's like we're at a level where it's like, don't take anything for granted. When it happened the first time, it was such a big phenomenon in such a short period of time, and we were removed from it. So I don't think I really got it until we were in front of a crowd. And now coming back to the reunion shows, yeah, like hearing stuff like that, it just hits home.
1: It's almost like I don't remember that I wrote those songs with James, and it's like, so they're other people's songs because they're so long ago. And I'm like, wow, this is really fun, like intricate stuff.

0: you're a happy guy now. Like, at least you have a family, and you know, like, what has changed for you when you sit down to write a Prozac song now?
1: Well, first of all, writing tends to be the most productive for me when I'm looking back in the moment of a severe event. I think you're sort of scattered and you're not using your craft. You're almost too passionate about it. So it is very clear to look back on my life of loneliness and debauchery and stuff. And also, you know, I do have official mood disorders, which all I need to do is, you know, skip a Lexapro one day, I'm right back into a great writing phase.
0: Great Prozac song, yeah.
1: Yeah, exactly.
0: Do you guys feel like you may have been ahead of the game here, James? Like, I mean, you guys were making music through animated characters before personas in music was really a thing. I mean, there's Anjane de Poitrine really famously right now are, you know, huge. No one really knows who they really are. There's the virtual musician Hatsune Miku. Like, when you took on your personas, you know, it was largely because you didn't want to show your face in these videos. But when you look at Prozac now, do you think you accidentally saw something about where music was heading?
2: Well, I think, you know, definitely we were before the Gorillaz and before, I don't know if Daft Punk, it was
1: yeah,
2: around
1: like
2: the same time. A month before the Gorillaz, 2 months before Daft Punk, or maybe not even. But, you know, we both love both of those projects too. I think at the time, I mean, for like Jay said, a lot of it was born out of necessity, where it was just like, there's no way Jay was going to perform with that accent live at that moment, right?
1: And I mean, then, if I did it live, it would have been comedy. If we created a...
2: Yeah.
1: Well, a cartoon that had some emotion and, you know, for all anyone knows, it was British. It was sarcastic. It wasn't comedy. That was the main thing.
0: But when you saw Gorillaz and Daft Punk and these bands come out afterwards, disguising their faces and making this music, were you thinking like, oh, yeah, we were kind of ahead of the game on that?
2: Of course.
1: I was thinking, man, we were ahead of the game on that. And why can't Canadian record labels provide the same budgets as they have so we can be international?
2: Yeah, it definitely was. At that moment, like, I mean, the industry has changed so much. So at that moment, being on a Canadian label was very limiting compared to, you know, today's global world. So.

0: I didn't expect there to be new Prozac, but I'm awful happy there is. That is Prozac featuring Sam Dahl with a track called FML. You're in the middle of my conversation with James Brian and Jay Levine, a.k.a. Prozac. My name is Tom Power. You're listening to Q. And yeah, they've been talking about being an animated band and going back into the spotlight after stepping away a few years ago. And now they have new music and they're on tour. But I there's this other thing they're doing that seems unbelievable to me. I wanted to ask them about that. Take a listen. I was really curious to find out there's a live action Prozac TV show in the works. Is that right?
1: It is. Yes.
2: You've done your homework.
1: This is I think the thing that Jay and we're excited about the tour we're doing in October and the festivals and everything we're planning for next year. But as far as the new creative project, yeah, this is something that Jay and I have been working on in different ways since the band started. Right. I think as soon as we came up with the idea of Simon and Milo and the cartoon, we were like, oh yeah, we should definitely have a show for this or a musical. But
2: it's worth telling that we did have a pilot made by Disney when we were signed to Hollywood Records, and it was just, they really just thought cartoon children, and it was never that. It was our fans were 14, 15, strangely liked Rage Against the Machine at the same time as Prozac, which confuses me to this day, but I'll take it. And they were like, hey, can you change Sucks to Be You to It's Bad to Be You?
1: Literally.
0: And Sucks to Be You to It's Bad to Be You.
1: Yeah. After we had signed the deal, after we were already developing, we had a meeting. Yeah. Straight face said that to us in a meeting, oh shit, this is over.
0: And did you say no? Did you say no? We can't change it.
2: Yeah,
0: anything.
2: We said no. Yeah. But they're like, okay, though, let's choose a different song. But we're like, oh, I don't know if these guys get us.
1: I think the problem from day one is we never connected with a writer that we chose. And obviously that's a huge part of this show. So,
2: there's also more to Simon and Milo are fairly flat. Although it's a music platform for me to express myself and James, there's no, the backstory is sort of pasted together. I feel like I'm someone from a different time, living in now Ignatius J. Riley, but there's nothing much there. So you need a really clever writer to brainstorm with us and go, okay, how do we expand this into something that's narrative beyond the emotion of it? So,
0: I'm caught on that it's live action, that it's not going to be the.
2: Yeah. So we did a bunch of animated shows. They all did not have,
1: something.
2: A great ending.
1: Yeah.
2: And so we were like, why don't we just tell our real stories? We're going to play Simon and Milo as if they were real, no accents. And the concept is sort of, a guy that goes to the States and tries to be a superstar and coming back to Canada with their tail between their legs and all the stuff you have to do in midlife, being chased by old ecstasy dealers who you still owe $100,000 to, and et cetera, et cetera.
1: Well, basically it's mirroring a lot where we're at in life.
0: But Jay, when I was doing the introduction, I was talking a little bit about how, things change as you get older. I understand you've experienced some loss in your life, and I've heard that really changed your relationship with time and ambition, and that leads you to approach Prozac differently too.
2: Oh yeah, I think that's true. My dad passed away 3 years ago, and it's funny because we all know our parents are going to pass away, and we all know that it's a ubiquitous experience, but it's like a rumor until it happens to you. And when it does, there's existential stuff that you face and you go through it big time, and you're not the same after that. And as hard as it is, it's very freeing in a way. Once you get over the initial grief period, let's just say. Music itself, I was very cynical about music for a while. I'm like, I it's too hard. There's too many ups and downs. There's too many dangling carrots that never come to fruition or whatever. And I was like, forget that. But this really made me able to play a song with my partner Katie to my 2-year-old and have them laugh. And that's all that it's really about. And if I get to go do this on stage and have fun and listen to these songs, literally, it does feel like listening to the songs that were from a long time ago when I'm performing.
1: For you? Really?
2: Yeah.
1: Definitely a sing-along.
2: Which, this is this is such a blessing, and it allows you to like appreciate these things while you have them, you know?
0: I mean, I watched a couple of clips before I came in of you guys, and maybe this is the best way to end off, like, of you guys performing. I think I saw a video of you guys playing and performing at the Danforth Music Hall, and I did just see such exuberance and such love. As you mentioned, James, like singing from the crowd, man, like people were so excited to sing Om Bala Sheree, and people were so excited to sing Strange Disease. You know, I could hear them. And, you know, I think about the era of pop music that Prozac was born in, even though there is songs that are like Strange Disease and Sucks to Be You. They are, I do think of optimism, like not this detached coolness, but like pop music being weird and fun and sincere. James, am I on to something? Like, is that sort of even the mission of Prozac today?
1: Well, you're definitely onto something because you're a very smart man. I would say, yeah, like from day one, our music has always been a juxtaposition, right, of really hyper happy music, which is very positive sounding, and then, you know, the lyrics and the story, which were about heartbreak and isolation. So, and that is also it's about Jay and I. It's like our dynamic is polar opposite, and that's why, you know, we create magic when we can write a song together, and why we drive each other crazy when we're in a room together and we're not making
0: that's
1: music.
0: Why we keep you apart, by the way.
1: This is actually in our contract. We can't be in the same studio at the same time. That's not true. I love Jay, he's a brother, but yes, sometimes brothers fight. But yeah, so our music is like, when we play it, it is incredible, like how much fun everyone's having. I personally love to perform, and so anytime I got a guitar around my neck, I'm on a stage with a crowd, like that's my happy place. And the fact that we can see, like Jay said, these songs bring people back. Like there's a nostalgia factor right now, which is fun for everyone. But then, like Jay said, you know, a lot of these people, when they heard it the first time, it actually is attached to something real for them. So, you know, it's got levels, which I love.
0: Jay, last word to you. What are you looking forward to most when you get on stage with Prozac?
2: Oh man, it's so funny because I was just thinking, James gets lost in the moment of performing like a real performer, whereas I have this dichotomy where I'm like looking at myself so much that I'm almost observing everything that's going on and the songs and just like in a place of appreciation. It's so much fun just to be like, yeah, we wrote this. Like I really love the songs for that. That's it for me.
0: I'm so happy you guys are doing this. I'm so excited to see the shows. Congratulations on everything, boys. And I'm happy to have Simon and Milo here. I tell you that much.
2: Thank you.
1: Thanks so much for having us, Tom. You have to tell us where you're going to be. If you're going to be out east, we aren't coming to Newfoundland this time, unfortunately.
0: You're not coming to Newfoundland?
1: I wish. No, we're going as far as we got. Halifax, Moncton,
2: we're going to
1: PEI, Cape Breton.
0: I'll see what I can do about that. I'll see if I can fix
1: that.
0: If
1: you know any promoters that want to have us out in Newfoundland and you want to introduce the show, then hell yes. We would love to come.
0: Count me in. I'll take 10% of the gate. But thank you so much. That was really fun.
1: Thanks, man. Yeah, great to see you.
0: Nice to see you too.

0: Yeah, she's fantastic. She's fantastic. I kind of went with something from one of her newest records, I guess her most recent one. So neither Suburbs nor It's Rio, but she's got a brilliant, beautiful voice. I actually looked her up a bit. She's a huge advocate of like R&B music. She herself makes R&B music. Like, she's got a great tone. And so, yeah, I kind of wanted to play her for
1: you.
0: So
1: what song did you choose?
0: I chose New Walk Home. This is her song called New Walk Home.
1: Let's get into it. This is Kate Stevens from Calgary, Alberta. This song is called New Walk Home.

0: everyone. Welcome to The Current Review on CBC Radio 1. My name's Matt Galloway. Coming up, the historian Jill Lepore on how technology is a threat to democracy and how to fight back. And then, as Ontario raises speed limits on highways, what makes people drive fast even if we know it's not safe? But a month out from the U.S. midterm elections and with Donald Trump's popularity in the tank, we begin with a look at a restless American public and what the vote might mean for us north of the border.
1: I get so fed up with Trump, I just cut the TV off.
2: He's a smart man. He cares 100% about America. I'm trusting that he knows what he's doing.
3: I have not made up my mind yet because things are changing daily.
0: In 4 weeks, Americans are heading to the polls for midterm elections. Voters will decide if U.S. President Donald Trump will remain free to pursue his agenda or whether he will face checks from a new Congress as the Democrats try to flip both the House and the Senate. Donald Trump might not be on the ballot, but he is currently on the campaign trail.
4: We have the greatest numbers of any president in the history of our country. I think inflation is very real, but they're the ones that caused the inflation. I'm the one that's bringing it down.
5: So I'm asking you to pretend that I'm on the ballot. I'm on the ballot.
0: As a request that some Republicans might not want voters to listen to, Donald Trump's approval ratings are at a record low. So how likely is a Democratic wave? How much is this vote a referendum on Donald Trump? And how are voters feeling with a month to go? Josh Wingrove is a senior White House reporter with Bloomberg News, also a Canadian, we should mention. And Barbara Sprunt is the congressional correspondent with NPR. They are both in Washington. Josh, let's start with you. You've been traveling with the president this weekend. You were with him at a rally on Friday night in Alabama. What was the atmosphere like?
6: I mean, it's mixed at best. He's been doing rallies in really deep red states, Oklahoma, Alabama. He went to Ohio, a very small venue in Ohio. He's campaigning in Texas. Like, there's defense and then there's really playing defense, and he's doing the latter right now. There are two explanations for this. It's not really clear which is true. One is that they're trying to go to safe districts to drive Republican turnout, you know, throughout the region. For instance, in Alabama, he was near Florida, which has more competitive districts. Another is that he might be too toxic for frontline candidates. Susan Collins of Maine certainly leads the list of candidates that have avoided appearing with him or the vice president or distanced themselves from the administration. So he is hitting the trail, as you said there. He wants voters to pretend like he's on the ballot. Historically, when they were sort of wiped out in 2018, the midterms in his first term, he blamed himself not being on the ballot. And so, you know, we'll see where it goes, but the mood is souring quickly for them. And now it looks like not only will the House flip, which seemed likely a few weeks ago and now seems all but a certainty, that the Senate now might flip as well.
0: There's a lot of talk about Texas. And in that state, Republican Senator John Cornyn said that the president's appeal to voters to pretend he is on the ballot might actually hurt their chances. Have a listen.
7: When the president wants to make all these elections about himself and, you know, vote like I'm on the ticket when his favorability ratings are not what they once were, that's not a plus. That's a negative.
0: Josh, just pick up on that. I mean, again, voters, according to the polls, disapprove of his handling of the economy as well as the war in Iran. Are those the issues that are top of mind for voters? Is this a referendum on Donald Trump in many ways?
6: Absolutely. And I'm chuckling a bit because Republicans always get so vocal when they're no longer running. John Cornyn, of course, lost a primary in part because of Donald Trump's intervention. He's not the only Republican senator to have done that. You heard Trump saying, sort of fighting back on the question of inflation. Inflation is higher now than it was when he took office here. It's not, you know, five-arm fire high, but it's higher. And of course, the way inflation works is that every month it rises, the price

0: Price levels themselves continue to rise. So price levels are higher than when he took office. And so there is genuine anger out there. It's also a case where in Texas, he's sort of shot himself in the foot a little bit by he had once was sort of teasing that he would endorse Cornyn, didn't. Paxton is a very, very complicated candidate for Republicans and has kind of created an opening for Texas to swing to the Democrats. Now, we've been here before, 2018 with Beto O'Rourke, people might remember. And so I don't think a lot of Democrats are counting anything before they hatch, but it's put Texas on the map in a way that wasn't before. The New York Times had a poll over the weekend that basically, long story short, showed the Senate flipping in part because it looks like Texas will flip according to that poll.
1: I want to get to some of the specific races, Barbara, but you have been speaking with voters in Pennsylvania. Just broadly, what are you hearing from them? What do they care about?
2: Yeah, you know, I mean, it's the economy. I mean, as you said, the president has really dug a hole for himself in making him the center of this. And it's trickling down in the way that people are feeling on the ground. I mean, I talked to voters, particularly in a toss-up district in the Lehigh Valley in Pennsylvania. And it's notable because it contains a city, the third most populous city in the state, that is majority Latino city. And that's interesting because President Trump has made such significant gains with Latino voters two years ago. And that support we see now is plummeting. And this is largely because of this very thing of the cost of living and inflation, you know, how much gas prices are for people. And this is something that's deeply felt in this region. And what's I think notable about this block of voters is that about a third of Latino voters, according to polling from Equis Research, don't see themselves as belonging to either the Republican or the Democratic Party. And so they vote cycle by cycle on the top issues that they feel deeply in their families, and that is the economy this year.
1: Let me play a little bit of a conversation with one of the voters that you spoke with, Barbara Gonzalez-Rosalti, who votes Republican, but to your point, would be open to voting for a Democrat one day.
3: Regardless of your political party or your ethnicity, we're all feeling the same things. It's gotten to the point where there's almost, or we're gearing towards two class of people, the filthy rich or the dirt poor. We're squeezing out the middle class, which is where I fall. I'm a little let down. I feel like we're not focusing on what we were initially told was going to be the focus. I feel less America first. Like, I'm not hearing that as much.
1: It's so interesting, Barbara, because we were down in Arizona before the presidential election, and we spoke with a number of voters in the Latino communities who talked about immigration issues, you know, the price of eggs, things that they thought that Donald Trump would deliver on. And to your point, many of them feel let down. What are those parties doing to attract that important base of voters?
2: Well, you know, I think the thing I've been thinking about recently is what are they not doing? And I think in some ways, you know, President Trump is offering sort of a case study of what might not be helpful to do in this area. And what I think is really interesting is that we saw in 2024 a Democrat party telling voters who are worried about the economy, come on, it's not that bad. Look what we've done. Actually, the economy is pretty good. And you now have sort of like an inverse echo of that with Republicans led by President Trump saying the economy is actually not that bad. And it's hitting people in a way that feels, as they've told me on the ground, a lot like gaslighting. You know, this is something that really frustrates voters. It frustrated them 2 years ago, and it frustrates them now.
1: Josh, is that gaslighting is interesting. It's also gas prices. Is that one of those key indicators that could swing the election? When people drive by the pumps and they see just how much it costs to fill up the tank now.
0: Yeah. In particular, things really started going south for Trump when diesel prices started skyrocketing. And you've seen him, for instance, lean on the G7, including Canada, but Europe, to release diesel stores to try to bring that down. I completely agree that this is shades of Biden all over again. We covered that administration. It was very similar where they would say, hey, the numbers aren't that bad. But of course, people were feeling it differently. And to the point on Latino voters, Trump bet the farm a little bit that Latinos would continue to go towards him. We've heard a lot about the gerrymandering wars that led up to this vote, right? Trump tried to redraw districts, including chiefly and firstly in Texas, to give himself an edge. And now it looks like that will backfire and that some of these districts were redrawn in a way that depended on certain groups voting like they did before, including Latinos. It's just not shaping up that way. So we're having, the Dems are now sort of, their eyes are widening. They're looking at districts Trump won by 10 or 15 or more points and thinking we could win these.

0: exposure to the Canadian tariff fight. I think more broadly, it's feeding into the concerns about costs. But I think fundamentally, some Canadians are sort of putting eggs in the basket of thinking, well, if the House and Senate flip, then Trump will have his wings clipped and there won't be a lot he can do. And maybe the temperature will come down. Maybe. We don't really have a lot of evidence of that. Trump tends to get more, I don't even know what word to use. Unpredictable, oh, yeah. I'd say, when he's sort of backed into a corner. And so I think right now this Canadian tariff issue is hanging over a lot of these key races, but we just simply don't know when the two countries will go back to the table. It seems like it will be in what's called the lame duck after the election, but before the new Congress is sworn in, because Trump's next tariffs kick in January 1st. That's the next implied deadline.
1: Barbara, one of those key races, as Josh has said, is in Michigan. Take us to that state, particularly the Senate race. What's going on there?
2: Yeah, you know, this is a race that I think would have looked more promising from the outset for Democrats if someone else had won the primary. Congresswoman Haley Stevens, more of a moderate Democrat, ran in that primary against eventual nominee Abdul El-Sayed, much more of a progressive Democrat. He's running against Republican Mike Rogers. I think that this is an interesting race because it shows some of the sort of future challenges the party is going to have to contend with.
1: Tell me more about that.
2: This sort of tug of war between the more moderate centrist wing of the party and the more progressive left, including other candidates throughout the country in House races who kind of fall under the DSA, Democratic Socialist umbrella. I do think, though, that the height or, you know, the extent of this blue wave may negate some of the inherent challenges that El-Sayed had in this state. Of course, that comes down to turnout and just exactly how big that wave is. But I do think there are some challenges that he faces in that state, in particular with some Jewish Michiganders. He apologized recently for some comments that he made after a terrorist attack at a Jewish synagogue and preschool earlier this year. He said something along the lines of hurt people, talking about the attacker. I reported on the aftermath of that attack, and I can say that people there who experienced that, many of whom are Democrats, say they cannot bring themselves to vote for him. And to add to that, he hasn't fully separated himself from a controversial figure, the streamer Hassan Piker. Many in the party would like to see El-Sayed more formally distance himself from him. This is a state that the president carried in 2024. I think it's a slightly bit more challenging for Democrats than perhaps they had wanted from the beginning. But again, that blue wave could crash well over there and lift El-Sayed as well.
1: Can I just ask you one more thing just about that, whether that split within the party or the tension within the Democratic Party is a real thing. El-Sayed is being backed by Democratic Socialists like AOC, Alexandria Ocasio-Cortez, Bernie Sanders. But he's been very insistent that he is not a Democratic Socialist. What is he trying to do there?
2: Yeah, I think he's trying to sort of thread the needle. And I think so far he's doing that a little bit more than I think people in the more middle of the party had expected him to. The other sort of comments about Piker notwithstanding. I do think, though, that this speaks to something that is going to be weighing on the Democratic Party far after El-Sayed wins or loses, which is how to figure out just how big this tent is. I mean, the Democrats like to talk about themselves as a big tent party. Is that true? Who gets to be in the tent going forward? And I think beyond what it says about like internal struggles, it also speaks to giving something for Republicans to brand the whole party with, which we have seen again and again, and I've talked to GOP officials about this, who basically are making the case that, you know, in November, you are voting for a Republican or a socialist.
1: Or a communist.
2: Or a communist.
1: Which is the language they use, right?
2: Exactly. And regardless of whether or not any of the Democratic candidates actually embrace any of those terms. And I think that is sort of the greater challenge that Democrats have, which is if DSA candidates are successful in pockets of the country, and again, they are successful in the most bluest of blue places. And yet Republicans are taking that as a way to sort of, tarnish the whole party. That's a challenge.
1: Josh, take us to Georgia, where John Ossoff is the Democratic senator. He is running for re-election in a state that Trump won handily in 2024. John Ossoff is getting a lot of attention. Why is that?
0: He's one of the potential candidates in 2028, and we're seeing this race really

0: start to play out, we could have, by the way, two or even three dozen Democrats running for president. So everyone should buckle up if that's something that interests you. But he's also the only Democratic incumbent in this cycle running in a Trump won state, or at least in the key battlegrounds. And I think the litmus test has kind of quickly gone by the wayside because he just looks like he's going to run away with it, in part because the Republicans had a pretty brutal primary. Also, it's got a bit of an issue, though. He really needs to hope that the gubernatorial candidate in that state wins, Keisha Lance Bottoms, because if not, he would risk giving up his Senate seat to a nominee from a Republican governor. Remember, we're having this election, you know, it's not really apples to apples with Canada, where we're electing a bunch of governors right now, yeah, too, in part in the cycle of this. It's looking very good for Democrats in the gubernatorial races. But Ossoff's, I think, immediate challenge is it looks like he's going to win, but he really hopes that he has coattails as well. It's not all good news, I should add, for the Democrats, that, you know, New Hampshire and Minnesota look maybe more close than Democrats would like them to be. Republicans are sort of widening their eyes a little bit there. And the only thing almost as unpopular right now as Trump is the Democratic brand generally. And so Republicans have something to hang their hat on, or at least hope that they can sort of nail the furniture to the floor on.
1: Do you want to talk just quickly, Josh, about Texas and James Tallarico? I'm heading down to Texas in a couple of weeks' time to speak with voters there. Tallarico, again, is one of those candidates that's getting all sorts of attention. Just briefly talk about why.
0: Yeah, he's really trying to be the first person in like 30 years to flip that state blue. Again, he's benefiting from a really unpopular Republican candidate, Ken Paxton, as well as a Libertarian running that could potentially bleed votes from Paxton. Again, it does feel a bit like Lucy with the football for Democrats, who've had always these high hopes in Texas. It just never really materializes, but we'll see. This is certainly their best shot in a long time. And I should note the gubernatorial race there also looks close. So, I mean, the notion of having a Democratic governor in Texas also wouldn't have been something you'd think about all that long ago.
1: Barbara, how much concern is there that Donald Trump may interfere with the results of this election if those results don't go his way?
2: I mean, I will say this is something that I hear a lot from voters when I go out and talk to people. I think confidence is low, and I think Democrats are sort of girding themselves for what that might mean come election day. I think it's hard to predict. I mean, I ordered a crystal ball in the mail and it still hasn't come. But I do think, you know, this is clearly something that people are watching. And I think beyond what actually happens, I think an important factor is how are voters feeling, right? And confidence in elections is obviously very important. And so anything that tampers with that is something that everyone should be very concerned about.
1: Just before I let you go, both of you, Barbara, we'll start with you. What is one thing that you're keeping an eye on in the next 4 weeks?
2: Well, I mean, we are now in October, which is spooky season for
1: the
2: Americans.
1: October surprise.
2: And exactly, looking for a potential October surprise. So this is a long month, and who knows what can happen. I am looking particularly at North Carolina. This is a big Senate opportunity for Democrats, looking very promising for them, particularly as the Senate Republicans campaign spending organization has been pulling money out of the state, sort of a signal, I think, of the lack of confidence that they have in the Republican Party to eke it out and putting it in other places. So, you know, it shows that the Senate map, even this far, is still sometimes in flux, and money matters, certainly. And Republicans have a huge cash advantage over Democrats. But what Democrats have at this point is the message and momentum.
1: Josh, last minute to you. What's one thing you're watching?
0: I think we're going to, a couple of things. One is how widely the map changes. Trump is going to Nebraska today, which has a House seat that's sort of a swing seat that seems all but lost for Republicans, but also a Senate race. And if we start looking at Nebraska, Kansas, South Carolina, all of which have warning signs for Republicans right now, that really suggests that this could be a wave election. We don't know, but you know, the more time Republicans spend there, the more of a warning it is. And the other thing is, we just simply don't know what measures the president and the administration will take around voting itself. Mm-hmm. Could they deploy the National Guard or ICE? Is the impact voting or discourage voting? We just simply aren't, we're eyes open on that. And I think that people should price that into their sort of landscape as they look at how this is all going to shake out.
1: A lot can change in a month. I hope we have the chance to talk again before and after this vote. In the meantime, thanks for this morning.
0: Thank you kindly.
2: Thank you.
1: Josh Wingrove, senior White House reporter with Bloomberg News. Barbara Sprunt is a congressional correspondent with NPR. They were both in Washington, D.C. 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I'm Matt Galloway.
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0: 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Number 10.
1: Welcome to the weird. How the hell did we get here? Seems like all decency's disappeared.

0: epic. That is Olivia Rodrigo with Stupid Song. This week, it's number two. All right, we counted Canadian streaming numbers and radio spins along with all of your votes. And now, taking the top spot this week, it's Leon Bridges. The soul singer returns with a brand new album entitled Happiness Anytime, which was produced by Jungle. And that is where you will find this brand new number one song this week. Light the Way from Leon Bridges is your new number one song right here on the CBC Music Top 20.
1: Number one.

0: What have these last months, we're talking more than 8 months now, what have they been like for you and your family?
1: It's been really, really hard to process. You know, this is a situation that takes you to the limit from a mental side, emotionally and spiritually. It makes you question a lot of things. And the only thing you can do is, you know, hold strong in your faith to God and you know, keep going as a family. What we're asking from Vizsla is, you know, accountability, transparency, a meaningful participation, because, you know, we do believe the company should be actively involved in understanding what happened to its workers and you know, understanding what security conditions existed before the kidnapping and how come they've left us alone in searching, right, and investigating when it's clearly their employees. This happened to them, right, not to us.
0: Yeah. What kind of communication have you had with the company?
1: Well, I mean, I've had communication with the directors. The most recent one communication was through one of their lawyers in Mexico. Mm-hmm. And what their lawyer is saying, they're not basically owning the responsibility of what happened, right? Basically, they left it all to the Fiscalía, right, to the authorities. You know, the Vizsla has supported with, you know, some of the logistical and financial support for searches. Mm-hmm. And we're grateful for that. But, you know, this is a lot bigger than just providing expenses. From my family's perspective, we've had to carry much of the burden of pushing for searches, for finding answers and accountability. We expect a much more active response from the company, for them to be more involved in this. Our feeling is, why do we need to be involved in this if this didn't happen to my dad for personal reasons? This happened because my dad and, you know, other 9-10 workers were at a work site that belongs to Vizsla.
0: Did your father ever tell you or your other family members that he was worried about his safety at work and where they were working, where they were operating out of?
1: Obviously, the south of Sinaloa is a conflict zone.
0: Yeah.
1: Right? Everyone knows that. And it's hard for me to believe that someone would have a mining operation there to begin with. But, you know, when I did see my dad, and, you know, we would talk about these things, but it was more of a general conversation. I mean, I don't think there was any specific details that he, you know, and I'm not sure he would have provided them to me, you know, but we were definitely worried about him as he would fly back to the work site. You know, some of the questions that we have for the company is, hey, if you knew that there's already been security incidents and work suspensions in the area before the kidnapping, what were you waiting for? Honestly, you know, we have serious questions about what was known about the security environment and what measures did the company take to protect the workers.
0: Our CBC News colleague, Jorge Barrera, in Mexico City, has done a lot of reporting on this. And he reported recently that workers at the mine, based on his interviews, were instructed mm-hmm. to wear a specific color, a vest, so they would be identified as employees of that company. What does that suggest to you?
1: There's clearly some sort of involvement. I mean, if you have to wear a specific vest color to be identified, that raises so many questions. Mm-hmm. Identified to who? Who do you need to be identified by? It signals, obviously, that there was something going on. And it needs to be investigated.
0: In a statement to CBC News, Vizsla Silver says it is cooperating fully with Mexican authorities and has provided all requested information. But the lawyer for the families says the company has not participated in the investigation or shared the information it should be sharing. Knowing what you know, sitting where mm-hmm. you sit, Alan, how do you feel about the company's response?
1: I think it's very limited. I do know that they haven't filed a complaint, like an official complaint with Mexican authorities. And that to me is just very hard to believe. So let's just say, hypothetically speaking, if they file a complaint now, you took 8 months to do that. And the question goes back to them. If you've done something, what have you done? What are you doing now, as a matter of fact? Like right now, you have one of your employees missing, one of your colleagues. What are you actively doing now to find him? To us, you know, obviously we're a family of faith. We're not going to give up on him. You know, we need help here.
0: What do you want our listeners

0: alleged militants. But now Human Rights Watch is warning about the risk of abuse and unfair trials in Iraq. To learn more, I spoke with Letta Taylor. She is a senior counterterrorism advisor at Human Rights Watch and started with where these prisoners come from.
1: These men and boys come from 67 countries around the world, and they were rounded up for the most part after the fall of the Islamic State, ISIS, in Syria in 2019. And many of them, that is all but the Syrians among this group of 5,700 men and boys, all the foreigners among them have been held already for about 7 years without charge or trial in dire conditions in northeast Syria. So they were already in terrible shape, both legally and physically, by the time they ended up in Iraq.
0: And so where are they being held now and in what conditions?
1: They are being held now in Al-Kark prison in Baghdad. That's a maximum security prison near Baghdad airport. And their conditions are also dire in Iraq. I do want to emphasize that their conditions are better than they were in northeast Syria, but they do not meet international standards by any means. For one thing, the prison is severely overcrowded. Initially, there was quite a serious problem with sanitation and ventilation. That's been addressed, but hundreds of these men in particular arrived with grave illnesses, including tuberculosis, which is highly infectious and can be fatal if untreated. Several have alleged torture since their arrival in Iraq, and access to communication with family members has been highly limited. They are apparently getting food and medicine, but again, these conditions do not meet international standards.
0: Why was this group moved to Iraq specifically in the first place? Is this just where it was decided that they would face trial finally?
1: Well, there's a couple of reasons. The U.S. military moved these detainees abruptly because chaos broke out, fighting among different armed groups in northeast Syria, where they had been held by a U.S.-backed militia. The U.S. was quite concerned that these detainees would break out of the detention centers where they were being held, and indeed, there had already been one dramatic prison breakout involving alleged ISIS members just days before the transfer began. So there was a serious security concern. And as for Iraq, Iraq is a neighboring country. It shares the concerns about ISIS. Many portions of Iraq had been taken over by ISIS. So Iraq had its own security concerns about the potential for ISIS suspects to be on the loose in the region.
0: What do these men and boys stand accused of? What are the charges against them? And what's the evidence?
1: All those who are expected to be prosecuted are to be tried under Iraq's anti-terrorism law. Now, this is an extremely broad law. I would call it draconian, that does not really distinguish between petty crimes and the most serious crimes. Many are expected to be prosecuted for affiliation with ISIS, but until their transfer to Iraq, none of the foreigners within this population, that is none of those who were not Syrian, had been charged with any crime during all those years in Syria. And my understanding is that for many, there is simply almost no evidence against them apart from being rounded up at the time of the ISIS collapse. That's because they arrived with virtually no documentation, much less case files. So the Iraqi authorities are still trying to verify the identities and nationalities of some of these suspects.
0: Who all did you talk to come by this information? And what did they tell you about the current conditions that they are facing? I understand that you were not able to talk to actual detainees themselves.
1: That's correct. However, I did speak to various sources who have firsthand information about the conditions inside the prison, as well as some lawyers representing the detainees, as well as Iraqi and foreign government officials and family members, I should add, because at this stage, many family members have been able to receive messages and in some cases, even short phone calls from their loved ones. So I was also getting information from relatives abroad.
0: And you have mentioned

0: This is The World. I'm Carolyn Beeler. A young woman who worked at a plague research institute in Siberia has died. It is fueling speculation and concern about a possible lab leak of the bacteria that causes the disease. Local media in Russia are reporting that the institute is on lockdown and employees are being monitored. There are also reports that about 200 contacts are being monitored in the hospital where she was treated. But there are many conflicting reports about what the woman died of and what risk others around her might face. Nahid Badalia is an infectious disease physician who directs Boston University's Center on Emerging Infectious Diseases. She says the only thing we know for sure are that this woman had severe pneumonia and died late last week.
1: What is quite unknown, and where I think there's a lot of conflicting media and official reports over the weekend, are what she passed away from. There is a speculation that she may have passed away from Yersinia pestis, so the bacteria that causes plague. And in her case, the concern is that she may have had pneumonic plague, which transmits human to human and actually has a high level of mortality if not treated early.
0: So this is one of three types of what we think of as the

0: plague that can be caused by this bacteria, correct? And this one starts as pneumonia, hence the name pneumonic plague.
1: That's right. And generally what we see more often and we have seen in this country is bubonic plague, which is a lot of times from flea bites or handling of an infected animal. Pneumonic plague is what happens when you get exposure to the bacteria in a form where you absorb or inhale it into your lungs, and it causes a severe pneumonia, sometimes with an onset within 24 hours after an exposure, and the disease progressing very, very fast and requiring early intervention, antibiotics, and treatment.
0: So it sounds like bubonic plague is somewhat common in the U.S. I know it also occurs naturally in other places. Is this type of plague, this pneumonic plague that affects the lungs, is that more rare?
1: It is more rare. So generally the way humans encounter this bacteria, Yersinia pestis, in nature is they come across an animal and are exposed to it through fleas or animal bites, and you get more local skin manifestations. The pneumonic plague requires that you encounter the bacteria in a certain way. Does it still happen? Yeah, we actually had a pneumonic plague case here in the U.S., which CDC just put out a report on, actually mid last week, which happened in a young man here in the U.S. in Arizona last year, where he was exposed to two sick cats and ended up having pneumonic plague and passed away. But what's interesting in pneumonic plague is that as long as you know under suspicion that this might be this bacteria, if a person gets a post-exposure prophylaxis, antibiotics right after exposure, the chances of developing this disease decrease. The part of the story for me is that if this was a lab incident, generally, Yersinia pestis is worked at biosafety level 3 laboratory settings. That requires personal protective equipment. It requires special ventilation. It requires a lot of biosafety regulations and follow-up.
0: Okay. So to prevent any bacteria from leaking.
1: Yeah.
0: Okay.
1: Yeah. So the idea that a woman who is a scientist working in this space, who is dealing with this pathogen, would not get prophylaxis after exposure just seems like odd to me a little bit in the story. What's also confusing is, you know, we don't know. So the Russian health agency, the Consumer Health and Welfare Agency, has said that they examined the situation. They did not find any organisms related to her work to be the cause of her pneumonia. Russian government is calling this a pneumonia of unknown etiology. And they're saying that they did not find any biosafety, any failures of biosafeties or practices at the laboratory either. Of course, this is a evolving situation. So the things that are unknown is, did this happen at the laboratory? And if it did, it required a lot of multi-level failures, because it would require for her to have a break in her personal protective equipment, for her to be exposed, for her to develop the infection, for her to not report it, for there to be no investigation, for her to develop the infection and not get antibiotics beforehand. And then maybe the weirdest thing for me is that if she showed up at the hospital symptomatic, the way that the 200 people could have been exposed to her, which is what, you know, the one of the reports says, that there have been about 200 people who are under quarantine observation in the hospital. That type of exposure, close contacts, requires about 6 foot or close contact with somebody. This could only happen if she was already symptomatic and a lot of people were involved in her care. But a woman who is a scientist working with this pathogen would have known to call the hospital beforehand and say, hey, I think I had an exposure, and there should have been the right infection control measures put into place. So a lot of the parts of the situation don't make sense to me.
0: Right. So it sounds like it's raising red flags in your head. And I don't want to ask you to speculate, but is the reason it is raising red flags because you're concerned that a lab might be operating with that much negligence to allow that to happen? Or do you think that there is something else actually going on?
1: Well, I think maybe what's more than anything is bothering me is that, you know, if this was plague, it was an avoidable situation. And not, you know, having laid out what I just laid out to you, the situation as it occurs speaks to either multiple points of failure, right? Or maybe it was just a really unfortunate situation where there was a lab worker who was exposed. And was the exposure in the lab? There were some reports that she may have been working in the field. Was she potentially exposed in the field and not in the lab, right? I think it's too early to speculate. So I am curious, because the series of events require a bit more clarification. And what you've heard from the European Union and also from Secretary Marco Rubio is asking Russia to provide transparency

0: This is The World. I'm Carolyn Beeler. It is often said that life imitates art. Well, in Mexico, it is politics imitating art. The country is crazy about K-pop and all things Korean. Mexico's president is pretty excited about Korea as well, mostly for the purposes of trade, investment, and diplomacy. The two countries' presidents met last week in Mexico City. The World's Tibis Isaiah looks at the cultural connections between the two nations.
1: This is the K-Expo in Mexico City. It's a giant showcase of everything Korean. K-pop, Korean food, beauty products, TV shows, and lots of excited fans.
2: Vengo con mi mamá y me enteré por TikTok, más que nada. Y me está fascinando demasiado.
1: That's Fanny Mendez, a Mexican teenager who came here with her mom after hearing about the expo on TikTok. She's on a mission to collect as many K-pop photo cards as she can. She says she connects with the messages in the K-pop songs. And when she talks about one of her favorites by the group G-Idol, she gets emotional.
2: Ese me pega demasiado porque habla sobre su cuerpo, sobre tu cuerpo.
1: The song is about body image and learning to accept yourself. Fanny says that's something she struggles with too. At one of the stages, a skincare expert is demonstrating beauty products. There are booths with makeup, creams, and cleansers.
2: No sabía que mi piel necesitaba tales productos como maquillaje, tratamientos de la piel y la verdad.
1: I didn't even know my skin needed some of these products, Fanny says. K-beauty is a big business here, and Korean entrepreneurs are noticing. Korean cosmetic exports to Mexico increased by 50% in 2024. Jason Bay is a content creator who's built a big online following in Mexico. He's at the expo launching his own skincare brand.
3: Korea is my first country, but Mexico is my second country. Mexican people has that something that kind of made me fall in love. I mean, actually, that's why we are launching our skincare brand first in the Mexico and then United States.
1: There's been a Korean presence in Mexico City for decades. But locals say they are seeing a lot more traffic in Little Seoul these days. Korean restaurants, markets, and cafes are filled with Mexican customers.
4: Fue como que una explosión de lo del concierto de BTS. He visto que
1: at a Korean barbecue restaurant, waitress Abby Gajin says more Mexicans started coming after the BTS concert last year.
4: El chef es de Chiapas, es mexicano. Le aprendió precisamente un coreano.
1: Even the restaurant's chef is Mexican, from Chiapas. He learned Korean cooking from a Korean chef, Gajin says. Nearby, supermarkets have aisles full of ramen and Korean ingredients, and fans pack karaoke rooms. That kind of enthusiasm used to be much harder to find.
5: Yo que llevo aquí más de 15 años escuchando K-pop, pues puedo decir que no era tan conocido.
1: Lizette Mora has been listening to K-pop for more than 15 years. It really wasn't that well known before, she says, until social media pushed it into the mainstream. In public spaces around Mexico City, groups gather for something called a random play dance. Short clips of K-pop songs come on one after another, and if you know the choreography, you jump in. And events organized by the Korean Cultural Center have drawn large groups of fans into public plazas across the city. All this hype is hard for Mexico's political leaders to ignore.
6: Este grupo, BTS, BTS en inglés, es muy popular entre las y los jóvenes mexicanos.
1: Earlier this year, President Claudia Sheinbaum sent a letter to South Korean President Lee Jae-myung asking if BTS could play more shows in Mexico, as tickets ran out so fast to their three original shows. Then in May, Mexico invited BTS to the National Palace.
7: Hola, Mexico.
1: And about 50,000 fans showed up to see BTS appear on the palace balcony.
8: I love you, Ami.
1: More than 2,000 Korean companies operate in Mexico, and trade between the two countries reached nearly $30 billion last year. In September, President Lee made the first state visit to Mexico by a Korean president in 16 years. He and Sheinbaum agreed to expand cooperation in trade, technology, education, and culture. Taking a break from karaoke, Lizeth Carrillo says, Korea is already part of Mexican life.
5: Yo siento que Corea llegó aquí para quedarse. Tanto la cultura, la comida, los K-dramas, la música, todo ya. Ya está muy insertado en México.
1: I feel like Korea came here to stay. The culture, the food, the K-dramas, the music, all of it, she says. It's already embedded in Mexico. For the world, I'm TV Saisea, Mexico City.
9: When the Taliban reclaimed power in Afghanistan 5 years ago, the impact on girls' education was immediate. Girls over 12 were barred from school. No exceptions. Even before the Taliban took over, though, it was often hard for girls to get an education. Many families wouldn't allow their daughters to be taught by men. And in most of the country, most teachers, more than four-fifths of them, were men. That is why one activist, Shabana Basij-Rasik, started the country's only boarding school for girls, the School of Leadership Afghanistan, or SOLA. Since the return of the Taliban, SOLA has relocated to Rwanda. Shabana joined my co-host Marco Werman recently to talk about SOLA and its mission today. She started by recounting what happened when the Taliban took over.
10: I immediately called our school principal to evacuate our students. My colleagues were able to safely evacuate all our students from the campus within 30 minutes. They were able to safely go to the homes of our colleagues and faculty and staff who were on campus that day. And then right before the Taliban took over, we'd been planning to engage in a temporary study abroad program for the entire school community. We had already made plans to take all of our students, our faculty and staff to Rwanda.
11: Were you already considering that, seeing that the Taliban was gaining power and could potentially take over the country again?
10: Yeah, we started making those plans in April, shortly after April 2021 announcement by the U.S. government to unconditionally withdraw troops from Afghanistan. And because we did not know the immediate outcome after the unconditional withdrawal of troops, and I was really concerned about the future of my students, I wanted to make sure that there were no disruption to the continuity of learning. So we made plans between April and August to take our entire student body to a neighboring country initially for a study abroad program, but we weren't making much traction. And finally, out of nowhere, quite frankly, Rwanda became a possibility. Rwanda was the only country who welcomed us quite immediately.
11: So let's put a pin in the Rwanda part of the story. I want to get back to those days right after the Taliban took over in Afghanistan in August of 2021. How did the next handful of days unfold after the Taliban moved into Kabul? How did you calculate your next steps?
10: Well, the way I found out that Taliban had taken over was one of my colleagues called. And in those days, every day we would received 2-3 messages from somebody saying Taliban had taken over. And so it had become difficult to differentiate between what was rumors and what was actually happening. But what on the 15th, what was different was shortly after my colleague called me, I received a call from the State Department alerting me that I was on a hit list and that I needed to evacuate immediately. And I was also being urged to go to the airport alone and get out. And once I was out, I could help people. But when I assessed the situation, if I had done that, there was no chance that our school community would get out safely. And so By the 17th of August, I received a confirmation that our community was safe to arrive at the airport and be allowed through checkpoints. Even though we had that confirmation, I made sure that our community members posed as units of family. So our colleagues, at that point, we had given that opportunity to all of our colleagues, our faculty, our staff, our cleaning staff, our drivers, to leave with their immediate family members. And so we asked each of the families to take on additional students and pose as a family leaving Afghanistan. I noticed that as I was getting past, they were reading names of our students, and other Afghan women were pretending that they were being called and would pass through the gates. There was nothing I could do initially because I was not supposed to know any of these people.
11: So they were claiming to be those students in order to get themselves out of Afghanistan. Is that right?
10: Correct.
11: Wow. What a harrowing story. And I got to say, the bottom line is you had to close the doors of the school, Sola, and your own life was at risk. What was that like for you emotionally, given all the energy and time and risk that you had invested in this girl's school?
10: You know, quite honestly, there wasn't much time to process. There's a lot happening at the same time. Before I left my place, where I got the news about being on a hit list and needing to get out, one of the first things I did, I had to burn records of our students. And I instructed my colleagues to do the same thing.
11: Yeah, I was going to say, there's a video on the Sola website. It's about a half a minute long showing the burning of student records at the school. Why did you do that? And what were you feeling as you watched those documents go up in flames?
10: I remember feeling really angry and making a promise that I will never forget what I was feeling in that moment. And to this day, I carry those flames with me, and it really fuels everything we do today. But the reason I burned the records of our students was several months before.

0: before that day, I had a father of one of our students come to my office. And his daughter was the only girl in his entire village who was going to school. And she was a student at our boarding school. Something he was very proud of, but something he did in complete secrecy. And he was in my office to convince me to admit one of his younger daughters, who was 8. And I explained to him that we have an admissions process and we have a committee, and I single-handedly don't make that decision, and there's a reason I don't. And then I told him that his daughter was really quite young, and that developmentally it was more appropriate for her to be at home with her family, that at least she should be 10 or 11 years old. And he looked at me and said, "You don't understand. I am limited in my ability to homeschool her, and there's nothing else we can do at home. If she doesn't come here, she will simply pass time and not be as ready." But as he was leaving my office, he turned around and he said, "And by the way, when," he didn't say if, he said, "when the Taliban take over, promise me that you will bring any records that indicate my daughter is a student here, because if they find out, they will kill me and my family." And I was so taken by his determination to advocate for yet another daughter, and yet doing all of that at enormous risk.
1: I'm really glad you mentioned that, Father Shabana, because there is a sense, I think, outside of Afghanistan that it's girls and women versus the men of the Taliban. But there are people like that man, that father, who want their daughters to grow and evolve as humans.
0: If there's one thing I want people to remember from this conversation, is that there are so many things that are so universal about parents. And it doesn't matter if you're a Muslim parent in Afghanistan or a Christian parent in America. And that is, parents everywhere want the best for their children.
1: I'm speaking with Shabana Basij-Rasikh, the founder and president of the Girls Only School of Leadership Afghanistan, or SOLA, now based in Rwanda in East Africa. So Shabana, you were just in Rwanda, I understand. What was it like there for the girls who are currently enrolled? I wonder if they feel a sense of displacement. How are they getting on?
0: You know, 5 years since we arrived in Rwanda, we finally moved to our permanent campus. I'm happy to share that.
1: Congratulations. Is that in the capital, Kigali?
0: It's outside of the capital. When we arrived 5 years ago, we were truly welcomed by people in Rwanda. We have never been treated as refugees. At the airport, our entire community was welcomed by trauma counselors and health officials. And then immigration department showed up a couple of days later on campus to process everyone into the country. The first 2 months, they gave us access to several trauma counselors and doctors and nurses with the understanding that these are on our payroll until you figure out how to hire people. And so we had an incredibly dignified and kind welcome into Rwanda, and that hasn't changed.
1: What is the plan now to continue recruiting girls in Afghanistan who want to attend SOLA in Rwanda? How will you learn about the girls in need?
0: Every year we open an admission season at SOLA, and increasingly we have been receiving application in thousands. In the past 2 years alone, we have received more than 5,000 plus application for what was consistently only 30 or so spots available. And so 2 years ago in March 2024, we launched a WhatsApp-based online platform called SOLA X.
1: So it's an online version of SOLA, is that right?
0: Correct. It's an online platform where initially we launched it with all of the English as a second language courses, and then we started digitizing the Afghan curriculum. And today we have more than 40,000 learners.
1: And they're around the world, right?
0: 86% are inside Afghanistan, and the rest of them are across 70 plus countries globally.
1: So 86%, and I know the Taliban periodically cuts off internet access in Afghanistan. So how difficult is it to get online with SOLA X if you are in Afghanistan, and what are the risks?
0: We intentionally prioritized launching SOLA X on WhatsApp because we also know that Taliban rely heavily on using WhatsApp for their own communication. So we figured that if they wanted to cut off WhatsApp use for learning, they had to cut off their own access. And it's end-to-end encrypted. If users need to delete the app to keep themselves safe, they can

0: once they're able to reinstall the app, they can pick up where they have left off. And most importantly, they will always be able to gain access to and have a record of their learning.
1: Shabana Basish-Rasik from the School of Leadership Afghanistan speaking with my co-host Marco Werman. 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

0: I appreciated the lack of zoomies at the end because there's always that, you know what I mean? I think what I'm always fascinated about in these sort of stories is what is it trying to say? Mm. And I think by the end of it, I love that we kind of have these like different threads through different characters, their journeys, the idea of nature versus nurture, the idea of choice and autonomy. And I certainly think that for the journey of John, is coming to a point at an end where instead of other people making decisions, instead of him just following orders and such like that, he's doing something for him. I think that was really powerful to me. And I love the kind of how that, the symmetry with a second like kind of storyline with another mother and child. So I thought it was really, really strong and it's cool. It just felt very cool.
1: Mm-hmm. Well, look, I mean, David, Hannah just kind of pointed out some of the character arcs that this show encompasses. And I mean, we should say, I mean, look, Lanterns, this show has been a bit of a slow burn in terms of like not only how the show unfolds, but also how the buzz around it kept building. So, I mean, for those who have been hearing about it, but haven't actually started watching it, can you briefly break down the premise of the show?
2: So Lanterns is about the Green Lantern and who has the ring. And so throughout the comic book lore, I guess there have been different people who have this ring, and they're basically the sort of appointed by an intergalactic police force to patrol the world, right? And so different people have the ring, and this one is about how Jordan, who was the original Green Lantern, and his protege, John Stewart, and who will take over the story of Green Lantern, or who will take over being that hero going forward. But this show is not as superhero-y as that. It's grounded in a lot of racial politics, a lot of politics, a lot of idea of policing and justice, and as Hannah was saying, autonomy and things like that, that really stray away from what we expect from a superhero show. But it gives us, for those people who are interested in that, it gives them a little bit of that to nibble onto.
1: Yeah, I mean, it's interesting. I mean, in terms of even just the structure of the show, it's drawn comparisons to like True Detective more than anything kind of from the superhero verse. Hannah, I mean, look, one of the reasons that Lanterns has struck a chord, I think, with audiences is this chemistry between the two stars. Because on the one hand, you got Kyle Chandler, veteran actor, he's playing Hal Jordan. And then you got Aaron Pierre, the UK-born actor, who's really like one of the hottest rising stars right now. I mean, he won so many people over with that Netflix movie Rebel Ridge. And then, of course, he was the voice of Mufasa in the Lion King reboot. Hannah, how did you feel about their chemistry in Lanterns?
0: Oh, I loved it. I just love like a chalk and cheese situation. And actually, I kind of like the way that Kyle Chandler's Hal is every bit the kind of jaded, sarcastic. It's funny because I've been rewatching Lost and obviously Damon Lindelof created that and worked on that. And so it's kind of interesting seeing the Sawyer character and then looking at Hal Jordan. There's lots of similarities there of like kind of using humor as defense. But then you have like John Stewart, who is very Sidney Poitier in the way that he carries himself. There is this real sense of dignity that I think is a really powerful, but it's just also like the dynamic thereof. I don't know, is there some sort of racial underlying? Is it kind of like, you know, when people don't realize they're being a bit racist, but they actually are? Maybe it's not saying it's with its chest, but all those things are there. And then we kind of wrap around to this idea of like, how were they raised? And how does that inform the people that they are? What is their struggles? Do we overcome that to become who we want to be? Or do we allow that to kind of affect every action that we take? I think those two are fantastic, brilliant chemistry. Loved Kyle Chandler since Friday Night Lights. So yeah, team.
1: Yeah. I mean, I like how you touch on like, you know, the Hal Jordan character specifically, like, is there some racial, like a discord that he just doesn't even recognize in the way he's been brought up and stuff. And then, you know, David, that I think it brings me to kind of one of the episodes in Lanterns that really like garnered a lot of buzz. This is the third episode. That's where we got the origin story of Aaron Pierre's character, John Stewart, who is the rookie Lantern. And, you know, that episode explores like Stewart's resolve and his no fear attitude as the outcome of being Black and having to be exceptional just to be accepted by this world. I mean, you wrote a piece unpacking all of this. What is it about the themes being explored in that episode that struck out to you?
2: Yeah, I mean, so I had been kind of waiting for this. And so what I think of Lindelof, I think of Watchmen, which takes this comic book and puts it in this sort of racial.

0: component. It's during the time it was, it came out like in the middle of COVID and all this stuff. And so it really, we were kind of waiting for the other shoe to drop in Lanterns. And episode three, you kind of get that in this idea of Jon Stewart as this black boy. Like it is a metaphor. The whole episode is a metaphor of the way that we kind of harden these black kids to be prepared for the world, right? You're picked over for a, by all accounts, kind of mediocre white dude, and you're expected to go out and live in the real world that you're going to be unjustly, judged unfairly. You're going to be persecuted, and they sort of harden him for this reality. And what does it create on the other side? Like, what do we strip away from these black boys when we try to create this world, or we give them the talk, or we tell them, hey, you have to protect yourself. Hey, be wary of cops. And what we sort of end up on the episode is this hardened character, but what unlocks his power is holding on to his creativity, his sort of innocence, his drawing, the thing that is his passion, and that's what unlocks his actual superpower. So, I mean, it's just a really beautifully packed episode of TV that explores what it means to be a hero, why, sort of on a meta level, so many of these superheroes are white, you know, like mm-hmm. There's all of that in their parenting. The mom is a fascinating character, what it means to be fearful and fearless. And it really sort of is a turning point for the entire season. I know it was originally going to be later in the season. They moved it up to episode three. And I think it was a smart move because it really kind of made everybody sit up and pay attention to the show in a different way.
1: Yeah. I mean, I thought
2: there I just want to add, because I was watching an interview with one of the writers. And one of the things they had to also do by casting Aaron Pierre, who is obviously a lighter skinned black man. What does that mean when you kind of write it into a script where it's color conscious of they call him chosen because he's lighter skinned. Therefore, you know, he's going to get more attention. And his mother maybe thought that he would find it easy in the world because he's come out that way. And I think that's just so brilliant in when you cast someone, how do you make that fit the role, not just kind of just throw in on in there, expect every single black person to have the same experience. So I really liked hearing that and recognizing that in the work.
1: Yeah. I mean, I want to stay on this idea of, curating the role to the person you're casting here. As we're talking about Aaron Pierre, because, we got to talk about how his Lanterns character went viral. And it's all thanks to this scene.
3: So you got about 10 seconds to tell me the truth.
4: Oh.
3: 9. 8.
4: Stop.
3: 7.
4: Stop!
3: 6.
4: Stop! I'm human! Okay, who are you? Who the f*** are you? Speak up!
1: So, Hannah, that moment went viral because Aaron Pierre's character is American, and yet Aaron Pierre himself is from the UK, and people noticed that Aaron's British accent slipped out in that scene when he yelled, "Speak up!" I can't do the British accent myself, but...
2: I don't think I could do it, because it's such a specific... Like, he's from Croydon, which is South London. Mm. So, like, there's such a different cadence. Like, British accents, there's so many. Mm. It's funny. And he did so good. I'm surprised he didn't do ADR to, like, cover it over.
1: Right.
2: Like, afterwards, like, maybe we should take it out. But I don't know. Maybe there's, like, got to have someone who's not perfect.
1: But what did you make of all the attention that moment got? Like,
2: I thought it was fun. Yeah, I think it's really fun. I think it's been funny seeing Aaron Pierre talk about it. Mm. I think he's been interviewed and asked about it. I don't know what else to say. It's a funny moment. And also the way he says it, and just a reminder, because I think so many people always don't realize, like, the amount of people, and it's not just like the likes of Idris Elba. I think sometimes I see like Christian Bale, like people go, I had no idea. They see an interview, I'm like, I had no idea this guy was British.
1: Right.
2: So it just goes to show, like, we're pretty good at doing the accent. And I don't know, sometimes we slip up, but let's make a meme out of it.
1: Well, I mean, look, David, it's also, we should note that it's not like all of the reaction towards this accent slip up was entirely positive, right? Because it did reignite these kind of longstanding tensions regarding, like, black British actors taking a lot of black American roles in Hollywood. So what did you make of those criticisms?
0: Yeah, I mean, that's always kind of going to be there. And

0: when it comes to this. So I mean, I think he's a fantastic, done a fantastic job, and he brings something great to Jon Stewart. I think the only thing that takes me out of the realism, like I can believe in the flying and the rings and all this stuff, it's the fact that Aaron Pierre, like in real life, there's not enough people talking about how beautiful this man, like it should be brought up in every like episode that somebody looks at him and says, you are impossibly beautiful. And that is part of the dialogue that comes up. Like you just do not look at a guy like that. And he walk into a room and you just act like he's just a normal dude. Like it's just a distractingly beautiful man. I think that's something that should be acknowledged in pretty much every role that he's in.
1: I feel like I've been acknowledging it since we saw him in the Underground Railroad. But
0: right. You just got to talk about it.
1: Yeah,
0: you just
1: exactly. Talk about it. Anna, over to you. Like, I mean, I just got about a minute left here, but I do want to bring it back to Lanterns for a second in terms of like, look, this show, it's been getting over 18 million viewers worldwide per episode. And you know, this series is part of like, the James Gunn era at DC. So, you know, we had James Gunn's Superman and then the Supergirl reboot on the big screen and then Peacemaker on the small screen. Where does Lantern sit for you among these releases from this new DC universe?
2: Yeah, I would say it's my favorite so far. I thought Supergirl was just such a shame that is what they ended up producing. I think going back to what you said, David, about like Damon Lindelof, like Watchmen was such a fantastic adaptation that situates these superhero stories in real world, social, racial issues. I think that's what I like because that's what goes back to the comic books. That's what it's always been about. You know, the fact that Jon Stewart never wore the mask because he, in the comic books, because he's like, I'm a black man and I'm not going to hide behind it. And that is the sort of energy that I want from these series where if you're going to have these big things where it's intergalactic wars and there's politics and all that, I want them to steep it in the truth so actually it can be a better reflection of what's going on. I think it's fantastic and I cannot wait for season two.
1: I love that. David, what about you? I got 30 seconds. What's your take on where this stands in DC?
0: Yeah, I agree. It's my favorite, especially after Supergirl. it is a nice refresher. But it really does. I mean, one of the things with DC that's sometimes difficult is it feels so foreign. Like everything is just, they're so powerful. They don't feel relatable. This felt like a grounded show where I can relate to characters, where it brings something that is different that we don't always see to these comic book shows. I think it's fantastic. I think it does set the stage for an incredible season two, especially now that we center on Jon Stewart. And hopefully Kyle Chandler somehow comes back because nobody stays dead in comic book things. But like, I just think that we are, it is sort of these standard, the gold standard of the gun era right now.
1: Yeah. So, I mean, we usually get so tired of all these superheroes always coming back, but we'll allow it for Kyle Chandler, I guess.
0: Right.
1: All right. Listen, guys, you got me so excited for another season of this. Thank you so much for joining me.
2: Thank you.
0: Thanks a lot.
1: David Dennis Jr. is a veteran music journalist and culture critic. He's in Atlanta. And Hannah Flint is a film and TV critic and the author of Strong Female Character. She's based in London, England. And you can stream the entire first season of Lanterns right now on Crave. I'm Rad Simon Palais, sitting in for Elamine Abdel Mahmoud. This is Commotion. So the Giller Prize recognizes the best in Canadian fiction every year. And the shortlist for this year's awards was just announced this morning. That brings the list of contenders for this $100,000 prize down from 14 novels to just 5. Talia Cleott from CBC Books has been covering the Gillers for years, and she's here with me now in studio. Talia, welcome to Commotion.
3: Thank you. I'm so excited to be here. I'm just down the hall, but I've never actually been in the studio. So fun.
1: I love that. And I love that you brought all 5 of the shortlisted books in hand with you
3: the
1: studio.
3: I did. I feel like I'm like on my first day of school, like springing as many books as I can carry in my backpack.
1: Oh my God, you're armed and ready. Well, break it down for us. What are the 5 books on the shortlist?
3: Okay, so first we have Wild People Quiet by Tara Jarrow. It's like a historical fiction set in Saskatchewan about a Métis woman hiding her identity. Then we have Your Breath in Charcoal by Nicholas Herring. This is a road trip, 2 guys on a road trip from New Brunswick to the big city of Toronto. Then we have Eliza Sunshine by Michelle Good. This is 3 generations of Cree women finding strength in storytelling. The Small Ones by Naz

0: Zanine Hozar, a haunting story told through the perspective of child soldiers in the Iran-Iraq War. And Good People by Padmina Sabit. Mm. This is like a story about family, like when tragedy strikes, what people say and finding out what happens behind closed doors and what is true and what is not true.
1: Mm-hmm. So when you look at all those books, mm-hmm. all that short list, is there anything that stands out for you?
0: Yeah, well, I mean, I think my first thing is that this is a good stack of books. Like, this is a nice, like, these are nice books to not only have on your bookshelf because they look pretty, but also these are good books that, like, I've thoroughly enjoyed. I've only read 4 out of 5, so a bit of a slacker, but we'll get there. But I think, like, this, I really like that it covers a wide range of topics, a different type, like, all kinds of different stories from different voices. It's nice that only one of these authors, Michelle Good, has been on a Giller long list before. All of the others are new to the prize. So it's kind of nice to see new voices recognized. And one thing that I personally love about this shortlist is that big historical fiction fan. And I love books that kind of will bring in parts of the past to tell us something about the current moment we're living in. And these books are really great examples of that.
1: Well, I mean, you sound very high on this. I mean, and as you said, you've only read 4 of the 5, but like, is there any one of those that you think would make a very interesting win?
0: Yeah. I mean, this is my opinion. I'm not the jury, but I think Good People by Padmina Sabit would really, like, that to me is like what a book. My colleague Katie recommended it to me. And whenever you get a recommendation from Katie, like, you got to hunker down. And I like cancel my plans for the weekend. I'm reading this book, and every time I turn the page, I have a different feeling about what happened. And this is a debut book also. It's her first, like, this author's first ever book. And you can see how much thought and effort she put into writing this story, because every page it's told like it's a different character speaking, and you never get to see like the inside of the family and their opinions. It's all from the outside. So you're hearing all of this like cacophony. Is that how you say that?
1: Cacophony.
0: I like only know it in French, but like these voices telling you what to believe, and you just have no idea. And I can just imagine the post-its that she had, like, while she was writing this, of like all the different voices and when to reveal what. And like, to me, that's like, that's masterful. And I really loved it.
1: Okay, amazing. Well, can I just ask, which one is the one that you haven't gotten to yet?
0: Okay, I haven't gotten to Your Breath in Charcoal, but I'm like, I love a road trip. So I'm really excited. I hope they include road trip snacks, because that's generally my job on the road trip. I like to keep everyone stocked with non-melty chocolate and gummy bears.
1: Okay, I love that. We should point out, look, like, the Giller Prize, of course, has experienced a lot of turmoil in recent years, right? I mean, there were protests and boycotts in response to the war in Gaza. And then there were these changes both to its title sponsor and the funding model.
0: Yeah.
1: How has the book world responded to the Giller these days?
0: I think it's a bit of a mixed bag, right? So, like, they've cut ties with their former sponsor, Scotiabank, and now they're being funded by the Hillary and Galen Weston yeah. Foundation. Thank you for that. And I think, like, you know, the official boycott has kind of ended, and some authors who previously weren't associating with the Gillers are doing so again. But I also think that some authors and book people weren't really happy with how the whole situation was handled, and maybe are still keeping their distance from the prize. So it's a bit of both.
1: Well, I mean, and then there's also this other change this year, because this is the first year that the Giller Prize is not awarded by a jury of authors. I mean, so instead this year, the jury's made up of entirely of independent Canadian booksellers.
0: Right.
1: So how has the literary community responded to that change?
0: So also, I think it's been kind of a mixed bag. I think people were confused because, you know, we've had all these juries of authors in the past and, you know, it's gone well. And I think people were kind of concerned on especially like this group of juries. There are 7 independent booksellers. There's been concerns that, you know, there's a lack of diversity. Most of these jurors at least like appear to be white, and like geographical representation is not completely fulsome. I don't know if that really like

0: Yeah, like there's no authors from Quebec per se. I'm a Montrealer, so but no, I think like there's also a really interesting side though to having booksellers be juries, be the jury, because they're the people who are going, they're like talking to Canadians. They know what Canadians are reading. They know what books Canadians are buying. So I think like they kind of have like this people's choice vibe to the award and to the choices, which is interesting. And I chose in the list because three of these books are national bestsellers and the two that aren't yet are, and they probably will be after this morning once they've been announced, but they're just recently out. So I think it is interesting to hear from obviously they're bringing in their own opinions, but they also know what people are interested in, what people are buying. So. Mm-hmm.
1: And look, you sound very high on this list. Mm-hmm. I mean, do you think that the shortlist would look really different this year if the panel was made up of authors?
0: Oh, it's so hard. Like I can't really say, but I do think that this list is pretty reflective of like some of the great books we have in Canadian books this year. But I mean, there are so many great books and ones that were not on the list, and you can never really know like what people are going to pick, what people are going to gravitate towards. And it's just like, it's impossible. I don't envy the jury, any jury, to have to decide which books that get to make it.
1: Okay. Well, listen, thank you so much for walking me through all these books, and I'm sure like everyone's going to be eager to hunker down on them.
0: I hope so.
1: So Talia Clea is a journalist at CBC Books. CBC will be broadcasting the Giller winner ceremony on November 16th. And that's it for the podcast today. Remember, you can listen to any episode of Commotion at any time, wherever you get your podcast. And check us out on YouTube and Instagram. We're at Commotion CBC. I'm Rad Simon Pillay, sitting in for Elamine Abdah Mahmood, and I'll see you tomorrow.

0: 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Next up, it's Because News, Canada's funniest news quiz.
1: Because News.
2: With Gavin Crawford.
3: Why, hello, everyone. Welcome to Because News, Canada's funniest news quiz. I am Gavin Crawford, and I'm here with three people who do know the difference between the Atlanta Hawks and the Iowa Hawkeyes. Let's say hello to this week's panel. Like the West Coast Pipeline, he's also been fast-tracked for being in Canada's national interest. It's Andrew Fong. Yeah! In the middle chair, she feels bad for Pierre Poilievre because she loses reading glasses at the same rate he loses MPs. I spy Jan Caruana. And finally, she is really hoping that Carney ends up being Time's Person of the Year, mostly because she just placed a huge bet on Polymarket. Yo, is ahead of the curve, Alice Moran. Hello. All right, panel, are you ready to make some games out of the headlines?
4: Oh, yeah, yeah, we're ready.
5: Yes.
3: Then let's begin.
6: Here we go.
5: Yeah.
3: Panel, it is the first week of October, and you know what that means. Christmas carols. Wait, is it too early? Yes, it's decidedly too early. But then again, a certain segment of the population is hoping for an early Christmas present this year. So with that in mind, have a listen to these altered holiday lyrics and see if you can name the news behind them.
7: Seppy baby, I wanna see how much you agree with me. I've been an awesome premier, Seppy baby, so hurry, mark your ballots just right. Think of all of Trudeau.

0: attractive, but it's also a lot less visible, right? It's the point that Lucan made right in the beginning, which was that Orban did not go out and like shoot down a bunch of people. All right. Instead, he chose to do it in a very, I would say, strategic and clever way, which was to like control the media narrative by, you know, buying off that company or allowing his friend to buy it. So I think it's a lot less visibly repressive. And that is why we might feel like, okay, you know, different type of authoritarianism. But, you know, the data is the data.
1: But he still lost power.
0: And then he did lose power. Yeah. Exactly. Yeah.
2: And there are more democratic countries. So I think all those truths can sit in the same bowl. Go ahead, Mère Joëlle.
3: I think I'd add something else. In our focus on the countries that have slipped, particularly democratic countries where freedoms have waned, but we also tend to forget that there continue to be very 20th century style authoritarianism in parts of the world that we don't worry as much about because they're not in our media or because they haven't exploded yet. And one thing which is important in terms of, you know, thinking about the big picture is that in those places, actually, the coercion today is much less controlled and limited by an international system which has become much more permissive. And so the kind of coercion that we see in countries in Africa or in some countries in the Middle East is actually worsening and it's becoming more unbounded. And that, I think, is something that we also need to worry about. Countries learn from one another. And while the slippage might be minimal in some places, it may have huge consequences on the ability and willingness of leaders to go all the way in others.
2: I want to pick up on that, Mère Joëlle, because I find it fascinating, this concept of the permissiveness in the international sphere. The American journalist and historian Anne Applebaum has written about autocracy as kind of like this worldwide loose franchise of autocrats that basically stay out of each other's way, but they also are mutually reinforcing, kind of this model in which they all benefit. What is it about this era that allows this kind of autocratic brotherhood to expand? Mère Joëlle, you can answer
3: maybe,
2: that, but if you...
3: Maybe I'll start with one element.
2: Yeah.
3: The one element I see which allows this is the disenchantment of populations, large swath of populations in democratic and in non-democratic countries with democratic institutions and their performance. There are increasingly people who feel either left out or disappointed by democracy and who therefore become easier to mobilize by leaders who use populism to establish more authoritarian kinds of systems. I think there are other reasons as well, but I'm sure my colleagues will.
1: Yeah, so first of all, I think you're absolutely right. If you look at, you know, the way Orban very much influenced the Republican Party in the United States, and also the way MAGA is basically being imitated by everyone, like in South Korea, Brazil, they all have their own MAGAs. That hat has been, you know, I was just in South Korea. I saw people protesting with the sort of Korean MAGA hat. I mean, it's really remarkable. But I think you're right, absolutely, that the sort of, it's the anger, which I don't really understand where it comes from. People are just really angry right now. And I think that's what's really driving a lot of the authoritarianism.
0: I mean, the anger could potentially be coming from the way social media has created echo chambers within our society and polarized populations, certainly. So there is a lot of rage. But I also think that traditionally the institutions that we would consider as being the ones promoting democracy are no longer doing that. And in fact, I think that double standard has become very clearly evident to the international community.
2: So what is an example of an institution?
0: So for example, I think the double standards of US foreign policy, for example, are now more evident to countries around the world. And I think that has happened because of the digital revolution, certainly, because of social media and the echo chambers that have been created. I think, not speaking to the US case, because I think Lucan can speak to it a lot better than I can, but certainly internationally, I think it has allowed for more blatant but insidious forms of authoritarian control.
2: Yeah. Since we're talking about kind of how populations are reacting to what is going on or not going on in our democracies, Lucan, earlier in this series, we spoke about how the Italian establishment essentially abdicated power to Mussolini and how that helped entrench his hold on power, and that this is kind of a repetitive model that we've seen elsewhere. What comes to mind for you when you think abdication in our own time?
1: I think that's very true. In the Italian case, which I've been studying a little bit, the interesting thing is that Mussolini came to power. He's pretty weak,

0: But the liberal establishment in Italy basically opened the door for him and actually voted overwhelmingly to give him emergency powers when they were not in any way coerced to do that. And I think you've seen something very similar in the United States in early 2025 when, you know, the Congress has not presented any pushback on Trump, when you've seen, you know, people like Jeff Bezos, the owner of the Washington Post, sort of, you know, basically taking the knee. And basically, I mean, what's interesting about the American case is that from an objective social science perspective, the society is incredibly well-resourced to resist authoritarianism. So in Russia, in 2001 or 2002, they arrest one rich guy, Mikhail Khodorkovsky. The opposition has no source of financing after that. That is simply not possible in the United States. You know, or society, civil, there are like 1.5 million NGOs in the United States. There's an incredibly robust civil society. And yet, in early 2025, Trump just imposed authoritarianism with astonishing speed. So in Hungary, it took about a year for Orban to establish authoritarianism in 2010. In Turkey, it took about 7 years. I'd done the calculation. In the United States, it took literally 45 days. I can give more detail, but you know, it's a... Well,
1: give us a snapshot. How do you calculate that?
0: Okay. Well, I'm glad you asked. Do you have a couple hours? No, I'm joking.
1: No, we want the one minute version.
0: I can tell you. Yeah. So the date of the beginning of competitive authoritarianism began, I forget the date, in early March when he issued these executive orders against law firms. And their only sin was that they had represented members of the Democratic Party. This was clear weaponization of the state in an authoritarian manner in an effort to dissuade opposition. So that is the beginning of a very soft but still clear competitive authoritarianism.
1: Okay. I want to pick up on something you said, Miriam. We're sort of getting into the discussion of the tools that are at the disposal of authoritarian regimes right now. But it used to be that Radio Uganda was enough to give someone like Idi Amin control of the masses and a way to communicate directly to them. How has that evolved in today's media landscape?
2: Right. So as I mentioned earlier, the point is not to control the media or to just have a state narrative that's been put out there. So yes, Idi Amin needed Radio Uganda, right? Putin, of course, controls the internet. China has the Great Firewall. Of course, there are these state-led initiatives as well. But the more important thing right now is to distort reality by creating confusion. So flood the information space with so much disinformation that folks can't figure out what is the truth and what is not. What is reality? What is not? What is correct? What is not? Right? Donald Trump's United States does that remarkably well. The entire right-wing media space in the U.S. is putting out so much misinformation, and it is being consumed by the population. And that's the goal. The goal is not the 20th century goal, which was to present a state narrative. The goal is confusion and distrust in democratic institutions. Please look into
0: that. Yeah, so I just want to actually make a quick point about the media. So I've just been looking back at the Nixon era when there were all sorts of attacks on the media. At that point, the media, television, was incredibly profitable and powerful. So people like Katharine Graham, the head of the Washington Post, who made, you know, a decent amount of money, she was able to push back. But right now, as we all know, the media is much more vulnerable to manipulation. So, you know, one of the ways that in Hungary that they controlled the media was simply through selective distribution of state advertising, yeah. Right? Because you know, no newspaper can get normal advertising through private sector, they relied entirely on. And so even that very subtle move, like no normal, like doesn't look authoritarian to me, right? But in fact, it was a way of exercising authoritarian control. And it's really because the media is much weaker than it has been in past eras.
1: Yeah, and a much more fractured environment, right. Of course. And the media, the funding model for most, but you know, almost public broadcasters are really struggling. I kind of want to touch a little bit on this idea of resistance to autocratic tendencies, if not in full-blown authoritarian countries. Of course, every single context is different, as you've already all kind of highlighted. But could you each provide an example of what effective resistance looks like in the 21st century, starting with Marie-Joëlle?
3: Ooh, I would have difficulty talking about extremely effective resistance because the parts of the world that I'm interested in are the parts of the world where 21st century and 20th century styles of authoritarianism actually merge into a very lethal combination. So if you look, for example, at many of the countries that have gone through military coups in Africa, or the ones where there have been constitutional amendments that have given basically lifelong power to sitting presidents, mm-hmm. in those countries, political parties have been defanged. In many of them, NGOs have been limited. And therefore, what remains is often either activism in the diaspora, which has its own set of problems because diasporas are often associated with the West, and therefore there are issues of sovereignty that are very deftly used by authoritarian
1: and
3: leaders.
1: And they're not plugged in on the ground.
3: Yeah. And or actually economic interests. But to Mariam's point, those leaders have also now made it very clear that strategic sectors such as mining or whatever are going to be under their control. Now, it's much more open mm-hmm. in the countries of the Sahel than it is in Pakistan. But and that basically any foreign investor has to go through them, which limits the range of options. So I would say that in many of these countries, if I think about the Middle East, arts and artistic communities remain one of the places where there is effective resistance. The problem is how to amp up the act of individual acts of resistance mm-hmm. into something more sustainable.
4: Marie-Joëlle Zahar, professor of political science at the Université de Montréal. She has served multiple terms as a mediation expert for the United Nations. This is the final episode in our five-part series, How to Defeat Authoritarianism, recorded in July at the 2026 Stratford Festival in Ontario. This is Ideas. I'm Nahla Ayed. Over the course of our series, we heard case studies from around the world where authoritarian leaders rose and then fell. You can listen to each of those episodes by finding Ideas on your favorite podcast app. This final episode examines our present moment, identifying the ways authoritarian politics has returned in the 21st century and the tools to resist them. Mariam Mufti is a professor of political science at the University of Waterloo.
1: Mariam, you brought up Pakistan at the very beginning. What are some examples of what's happening there to resist autocratic tendencies?
2: Not very much.
1: Yeah.
2: Not very much, right? So in a country like Pakistan, I mean, one of the things that's changed also is that outrage doesn't express itself in the same way as it used to. So in the 20th century, the most successful cases of democratization that we would have seen would be South Korea and Taiwan, right? Where in both cases, there was mass democratic movements, pro-democracy movements that brought about the end of dictatorship. There are also classic examples of modernization, but that's not the point I'm making. In the 21st century, where you have a pro-democracy movement, say the Arab Spring. Mm-hmm. Okay. You know, Hosni Mubarak steps down. Okay. Success. All right. Tunisia, which was seen as the most successful case, ended up not being the most successful case because just a few years later, parliament is shut down and political parties are persecuted. And that's the end of that. But I will say where we have had some success. Okay. Take the example of Brazil or Bolsonaro, where electoral management institutions and the judiciary have clapped back on executive action. Now, that is success. Another example of success would be where you've been, where countries have been able, where opposition elites have been able to overlook their differences in political ideology and actually come together and form a broad coalition to hit back mm-hmm. at a dictatorial government. I'm going to let Lucan talk about Hungary. Because that to me, I think, is the most successful and most recent case.
0: So actually, I'm going to talk about South Korea.
2: Okay.
0: Sorry.
1: No shortage of examples.
0: Gotcha. Yeah. So the important thing to remember is that the vast majority of authoritarian regimes are not imposed at gunpoint.
2: Yeah.
0: They succeed, they emerge because people with the power to resist the judges, the politicians, choose not to. Mm-hmm. Under Biden, the Attorney General, Merrick Garland, slow-walked prosecution of Trump. That was a huge mistake. Mm-hmm. South Korea, they've developed something, and in Brazil as well, it could be called democratic hardball, which is you respond to existential threats to democracy in a manner that is rapid, forceful, and legal. So in December 3rd of 2024, President Yoon at 10:30 at night declares martial law and prepares to arrest hundreds of opposition leaders. He's going to shut down the legislature.
2: Yeah.
0: Within an hour, you had politicians, opposition

0: members of the Democratic Party out there protesting. You had hundreds of thousands of people in the street. And literally, that dictatorship, it's got to be the shortest in history, lasted 6 hours. Okay? But they didn't stop there. A week later, they impeached Yoon, and in a fair trial, they sentenced him to life to make sure it does not happen again. And I think that rapid, forceful, and legal is what Democratic hardball, we need to sort of think about that.
1: Wonderful example. Marie-Joëlle, you want to say something?
2: Yeah.
1: I can tell.
3: I wanted to add something to what Lucan said, which I think is very important. It's not just that those who could resist chose not to resist or adopted the wrong strategies. It's also something else that I think that we need to pay more attention to. Authoritarian leaders do have bases of support, and we need to interrogate why it is that people would prefer them to their democratic opponents. What is it that makes people vote, for example, for Putin? Initially, it was economic uncertainty, fear of disorder that got a lot of Russians slightly backward looking and thinking about the good old days of the Soviet Union. So we need to understand that. I'm no specialist of Russia. Mm-hmm. I think, you know, Lucan can say much more interesting things about that. Mm-hmm. But we need to think about what is. In the parts of the world where I work, there is a lot of anti-colonial ideology and rhetoric, which is based on real hard historical experiences. It doesn't grow out of nowhere, but it's being used very successfully for these authoritarian leaders to actually muster support. So much so that when the military coups happened in the Sahel, a number of people actually wanted to argue that these were democratic coups because they were restoring national sovereignty. Wow. I do think that we need to think about that, and we should not be fooled into thinking that these regimes only come to power with the support of the few.
1: Yeah. It's a really, really good point. Yeah. Miriam and Lucan, too, harkening back to the idea of what happened in South Korea, should we take comfort then from that example, 6 hours, as you say, that the presence of a robust court system, the presence of a robust legal system and journalism, that is protection enough for us from the next authoritarian-minded leader?
2: I mean, certainly resilient democratic institutions, I mean, that is what we're looking for, that democratic institutions are actually going to hold their own when they're going to be threatened by an authoritarian-minded leader. Mm-hmm. Certainly, right? I mean, that's what we've seen happen in Brazil, for example. But that's what that's the insidiousness of authoritarianism today. It's the erosion of democratic institutions in ways that make it less appealing for your general population to resist in ways that we've seen before. So I do like the South Korean example, because I think legal, for me, that's the most important word. It's legal, it's legitimate in the eyes of the people, and therefore it actually holds weight.
1: I want to just be honest here and just say that there's a part of me that wants to take comfort in just thinking, oh, well, we have a strong media and strong courts and we're going to be okay. But then I look south and I wonder, is that really true? And then the other thing that really haunts me is whether the forms of resistance we're seeing, whether it's like the No Kings protests or the, you know, exceptional journalism that's being done south of the border, is simply a waning establishment, kind of an attempt at pushing back at what is inevitable. I'm looking for some hope here, because that sounds very cynical and worried, but how do we know? How do we know that there is actually a status quo that's correct, that's going to prevail in the end?
0: Well, because if you think of it from the point of view of the autocorrective. If you're in Russia and there's a teeny private sector and you can just jail one rich guy and then the game's up, then it's easy. In the United States, it's very hard to monopolize power in a context in Canada as well as the United States where resources are so distributed, even in levels of inequality, where like it's just implausible that opposition could be starved of resources. This does not prevent an autocrat from being elected, but it does mean that they're going to have a much harder time monopolizing control and staying in power.
1: Marie-Joëlle?
3: So, I'm sorry, this is not going to be optimistic, Nahla. but I do think that one of the things that we need to think about, which we don't right now because the lines are drawn so starkly, is how to engage with those with whom we differ.

0: fundamentally.
1: Talking across difference.
0: Talking across differences, breaking the chambers of echo are, I think, important ways in which we can build resilience. Mm-hmm. And that is not happening. That is not happening. And I would like to suggest that as long as we don't do that, as long as whether it is politicians on all sides of a divide or, you know, concerned citizens, as long as we dismiss those with whom we disagree, whether it was Hillary Clinton calling some people deplorables or, you know, us in Quebec, for example, making fun of the people of Hérouville when they displayed their ignorance and their fear about, you know, Islam and Muslims in our society. As long as we don't deal with that, mm-hmm. we're not going to be able to build the resilience at the societal level. And institutions are fine, but institutions are embedded in the society. Institutions cannot survive if the society is divided. And to me, a non-specialist, that is one of the lessons of the USA, where institutions were really strong, but the society became so divided that they could not withstand basically the pressure.
1: Yeah. So there's the polarization, which, as you say, is fundamental to having people being on the same side, you know. But the other one, which we talked about a bit in the hallway, which is anger. And the anger doesn't come out of nowhere. Mm-hmm. And it stands in the way of people agreeing on things and opens the way for certain kinds of leaders to build on it and to gain power that way. Miriam, it's a very unique challenge of the 21st century to deal with, but it's a very real one. I mean, can you explain where to begin in terms of dealing with that?
2: I mean, for me, the first step is let's name and recognize the problem. I think the general struggle for me right now is that people are not willing to come together and actually name the problem and recognize it as being a problem, right? I mean, you've got countries like the United States where, yes, there's folks who can see what the problem is and maybe like have the messaging to counter it. In countries like Pakistan, there is no such messaging, primarily because the messaging has been repressed, right? The ex-prime minister, the face of the opposition, Imran Khan, is in jail because, you know, certain authoritarian practices are still afoot. Okay, but more importantly, I think the problem is that there are some willing authoritarians who are helping the dictatorial regimes to continue to maintain their informal and tutelary domination of the political system.
1: Marie-Joëlle, I wanted to come back to you one last minute before we get into kind of this idea of how do we dismantle or combat authoritarianism in our day. And just address the situation here in Canada. You know, we do not have an authoritarian government, but we can talk about authoritarian tendencies in almost any country.
2: Exactly.
1: Do you see authoritarian concerns in a place like Canada?
0: Absolutely. Absolutely.
1: Where?
0: All over. I mean, this is not a criticism of our current government, but sometimes conditions are conducive to authoritarian tendencies. I see the way in which we have elevated security issues and basically closed the door to discussions about how we address those security issues as something that is very reminiscent of the way in which authoritarianism started elsewhere. So not to say that we have authoritarian problems in Canada. But I think that if we are not aware, if we let the echo chambers continue, we do have authoritarian tendencies, for example, in the way in which identity is being closed off in parts of the country. And if that is not tended to, which is why I think dialogue is so important, I do think that we are at risk of a slippery slope. I do think that we need to be careful and engaged.
1: Okay. We started this series by looking at a scholar's work, Robert Paxton, and what he described as the stages of fascism. And we thought we could maybe try to build a mirror image of that list of stages that are necessary to dismantle autocratic regimes or autocratic tendencies. Again, using your favorite example, what do you think might be a first stage that to you indicates a regime could be dismantled or defeated?
3: I think the first stage is obviously, are elections, do elections remain competitive? And how do you know that? Are opposition candidates allowed to campaign openly? Is there vast amounts of centrally coordinated electoral fraud? But as long as elections are still the primary means of gaining and keeping power, then we're more or less okay. In Russia, elections are just simply, you know, there are elections, but all the so-called opposition candidates support Putin. You know, so it's really, and that's a really dangerous point where it becomes much harder. So I think that's the, I don't know if that's the first stage.
1: A stage. Miriam.
2: Yeah, so if we're holding elections, I think opposition political parties have to come overcome their political differences and come together and maybe try to defeat, right? Which is what we saw happen in Hungary. And that's how Orban suffered his electoral defeat. And I think that's important as well. So I would name that stage as the development or the evolution of a broad-based coalition group and opposition that can actually carry out its work. It's very difficult, though, to establish that broad-based coalition because there is a lot of identity politics in the context that Marie-Joël and I look at in the Middle East, in North Africa, and South Asia.
1: Mariam, I know we were talking earlier that you've sort of come up with more than one possible stage that could kind of lead to the fall of a regime. What other things
2: right?
1: Have
2: so
1: you thought
2: my
1: about?
2: Third yeah. stage would then be the resilience of democratic institutions, and then the fourth one for me would be some kind of accountability and transitional justice. Very often when we talk about authoritarianism, we don't think about transitional justice, so we don't have a conversation about it, but it's so necessary and so important because I think what needs to also happen is the erasure of memory, you know, as such that we don't normalize authoritarian tendencies and we do not normalize authoritarian ways of ruling. And for that, I think, that would be my fourth stage.
1: Marie-Joël and then Lucan, is that okay?
0: Yeah. Well,
1: what's one stage that you think is... would be kind of a harbinger of change.
0: So it's not a stage per se, but I think the ability to develop a unifying narrative, to Mariam's point, identity politics are not just limited to the Middle East or, you know, there's a lot of very bad identity politics happening south of the border and here as well. But often when we vote for or against one party. We see that, for example, in France, where people vote against the Front National, which is the far-right party, but they don't necessarily vote in favor of whoever ends up being the president. It's by default. But that is because there are no narratives that are unifying and provide alternatives to the narratives that are being provided by the authoritarian leaders. What are these narratives? They are narratives often of order, stability, you know, a certain vision of the we. And I think that one of the challenges is to be able to actually give people another vision of the society worth not just voting for, but also fighting for.
1: Excellent.
3: I just want to make the point that in established democracies, the real forces on the front lines of democracy is the independent bureaucracy. That are the government, career civil servants, the bureaucrats we deride as being bureaucrats, you know, they are the real, they are the ones who are preserving our democracy, who are preventing the weaponization of the state. So the first, if you look at Hungary, Turkey, the United States, Poland, the first stage of towards competitive authoritarianism is the purging and packing of the career civil service. And we have to defend our bureaucrats.
1: The so-called, derogatorily called, the deep state.
3: Yes. And the deep state is actually what keeps our democracy, you know, makes it so that the prime minister can't simply arrest his, you know, his political enemy.
1: But, you know, we talked about examples of countries that began to weaken the regimes after an adventure in war in a neighboring country. I mean, are we kind of watching that with Russia? Is that a possibility?
3: I think that's too optimistic. I mean, I just, there is no opposition in Russia. That, I mean, it's got, this is really extreme case. It's, you know, it really began in the 2000s and Russia used to be sort of this, you know, you could go there, you know, everything on the internet, blah, blah, blah. It's now become quasi-totalitarian. I mean, people are put in jail for 5 years for the most teeny protest. I mean, that's a case where, you know, the only kind of ray of hope is insane, which is like a military coup.
2: Right.
3: You know, that, and that's, and that's, you know. I hope I'll be proven wrong, but I don't think that's why. But the other thing I do think is important, I don't know if this is a stage, is something is democratic solidarity. So the ways that the authoritarians stay in power is they keep the opposition divided. And you see this very much in the United States. So Trump attacks Columbia, Harvard, total silence, because they're afraid, right? The law firms, they attack one law firm, the others, total silence. And that's what allows authoritarianism to establish itself. But what you saw in Minnesota was a really powerful example of Democratic solidarity, where they were going after, you know, this is...

0: Minnesota is a predominantly white place, right? And Trump was, with his ICE, was going after Somalis and Hispanics, people who were not white. And he didn't think it was possible that the white population would empathize with those. But in fact, they did. They rose up to an enormous degree in the face of enormous violence, stood their ground. And the game's not up yet, but Greg Bovino, and they were forced to resign. So they really kind of pushed ICE back. That to me is the most inspiring example yet in the United States.
1: Mariam, you wanted to add something?
2: Yeah, I just wanted to say, you know, this Paxton reminds us that authoritarianism is a process, right? By thinking in terms of stages, he's reminding us to think in terms of a process. And so if you're talking about the dismantling of authoritarianism, there has to be an opening for that process to begin, all right? In contexts like Russia and China, which I mean, they're a far cry from competitive. They're certainly closed authoritarian regimes. There is no opening. To even start looking for an opening requires us to think of some kind of exogenous shock, right? Something exactly. Like a military coup, something completely unbelievable that we can't conceive of right now. But in some of the other regimes that we've talked about, like Hungary, Brazil, in the case of Bolsonaro, Duterte in Philippines, Pakistan, and so on, there are openings because these countries have had competitive elections. And so if we're defending bureaucrats, I say let's defend the bureaucrats who manage your electoral system. Your election management offices need to work independently, mm-hmm. right? Yeah. And the second arm of they're not an arm of the bureaucracy, they're an arm of the state. The judiciary needs to remain independent. In the case of the United States, you mentioned Merrick Garland, and then the mess that we've seen under Donald Trump. The Department of Justice serves Donald Trump, it does not serve the United States. Mm-hmm. So if we're talking about like protecting our institutions, that's what's necessary. So if you're thinking about that, then okay, we need to have an opening first. And the opening, I think, is the naming and recognition of the problem. If you're not going to recognize the problem, then we're not even kickstarting the process.
1: I just want to wrap this up with one remark and from someone, one of you who I'm not going to name, but someone who's been here all week told me yesterday that they actually found some hope in the undeniable fact that all the regimes that we spoke about throughout the week are now gone, maybe imperfectly, but gone. And so I want to end off with each of you a small statement on what advice you would give to ordinary people who may be newly understanding that they too are living in the shadow of authoritarianism. So Lucan, and then we'll work our way back.
0: So I think the first thing is to stay engaged and neither be too complacent, because there's dangers of too much overconfidence, complacency on one side and fatalism on the other. It's the middle, you know, this sort of sense of realistic hope and engagement. And it doesn't matter what you do, essentially. You know, there's no magic thing. You know, just do all of the above.
1: Okay, Marianne?
2: Yeah, participate. However that participation looks, participate. Read, learn. Try to access good sources of information, essentially.
1: Marianne?
3: Same thing. I'm going to sound like a broken record.
1: That's okay.
3: Here, right? You know, engage. There's no small act. And don't just engage with the people that you agree with. Seek out mm-hmm. the people that you disagree with and talk. We have lost the art of talking across differences. And that is actually what authoritarians thrive upon.
1: Before we ended our discussion, we took some rapid fire questions from the audience. Do you observe any strongman tendencies in Mark Carney? Who wants to take that one? Marie-Joël.
3: Ooh, being put on the spot for the Canadian questions here.
1: If you'd like, you know, no obligation.
3: There's definitely a resolve. There's consultation, more limited than I would have liked, but still. Mm-hmm. So I would say no, because mm-hmm. for me, a strongman is also someone who tends to decide rather than, you know, consult before he does. Okay. So I would say for the time being, no, but yeah.
0: So go I ahead. Think there's a bit of authoritarianism in every democratically elected yeah. leader. I think if you're hubristic enough to think that you can lead a whole country, you're not going to want to give up. Yeah. I mean, that is simply, and so it's all about the constraints, and the constraints come from institutions, they come from the opposition parties, they come from you. So, you know, I think we can't rely too much on that sort of democratic mindedness of leaders.
1: Great. The second part of this question, we don't want to get super political here, but anyway, this question is, where do you see Pierre Poilievre on the authoritarian scale?
0: I think, first of all, he is no Trump in the good yeah. sense. And the Conservative Party is a multiracial coalition, which, you know, is definitely much better than the sort of Christian white nationalism in the United States. But, you know, his treatment of the media, again, was, and his dismissiveness of opposition ideas as woke, as in this sort of derogatory way, was sort of kind of dehumanizing of the opposition, was very kind of American in an uncomfortable way.
1: Okay. Given the intensity and lethality of authoritarian regimes, at what point would you say political violence could be justified? Mariam, is there ever a point at which it's justified?
0: No.
2: No.
0: Okay. Sorry.
2: No, you didn't make my mind up, but no, it isn't.
3: Okay. Allows me to add something that I wanted to add.
1: Sure.
3: Beyond bureaucrats and in places where the military has not been politicized, also maintaining civilian command over the military is one of the important guardrails.
1: Absolutely. Yeah. Absolutely. The status quo isn't working for a lot of people. How do you defend democracy without defending the status quo?
3: We were just discussing that.
1: You're hired, whoever you are.
3: We were just discussing that.
1: Yeah. No. Go ahead.
0: So I think that the biggest challenge I think we have in defending democracy is that those who want to preserve our really good institutions we have in Canada that we, you know, still, I guess, have in the United States, is that you end up coming across as defending the status quo. Mm-hmm. And I think that's politically, that's completely toxic. And, you know, it really kind of provides an opening for populist right. I think it's really hard to defend the institutions without seeming to say that every part of the status quo, the inequality, everything else is okay.
2: There's also a certain self-righteousness that I think needs to be avoided in the preservation. If you don't want to come off as sounding as though you're preserving the status quo, then I think there's a certain amount of self-righteousness that you've got to let go of as well, which I think the Democratic Party in the United States hasn't quite figured out just yet.
3: And I would say a certain amount of honesty and self-criticism. So you can defend democracy while acknowledging that there are areas that need to be attended to and improved upon. So it shouldn't be black or white. Mm-hmm. Unfortunately, you all know that the way in which, you know, our electoral systems work and whatever, even our debates do not provide the opportunity for the kind of in-depth engagement with the nuance. Mm-hmm.

0: It has been almost 20 years since Naomi Klein's investigation of the relationship between free market capitalism and crisis in her book, The Shock Doctrine, The Rise of Disaster Capitalism. But lately, I've been hearing people bring up her shock doctrine theory in a contemporary context to describe some of what's happening right here in Canada now as the country reels from a trade war and threats of annexation by the United States. Naomi Klein's got a new book out too, called End Times Fascism and the Fight for the Living World with filmmaker and activist Astra Taylor. So we thought it would be a good time to have her back on the show to hear her perspective on Mark Carney's government, climate policy, AI, and the potential end of the world. And I'll just note here, since we'll be talking a fair bit about the Canadian government's policy moves, that Naomi is married to Avi Lewis, leader of the federal NDP. Naomi, it's great to have you back on Front Burner. Thank you so much for being here.
1: Thank you, Jamie. Thanks for having me. And I'll just note that I am speaking for myself and not my husband or the NDP and expressing views that are long held. Yeah.
0: You are very much your own person. I mentioned in the introduction that I've heard critics of Carney's policies throw around the term shock doctrine to describe what he's been up to lately. And just before we get into the specifics, could you just start by reminding people what the shock doctrine is and how you briefly describe it?
1: Sure. As you said, it's a term that was the title of a book that came out in 2007, and it describes a political strategy that I was documenting, but was actually, I sort of first identified after the invasion of Iraq by the United States. And it is using a state of shock, a collective shock that happens when we experience something new and unprecedented, to us at least, and we collectively lose our story, everything feels strange and uncanny, and into that space, that gap between the shock and the understanding of the event, there has been a political strategy to push through pro-corporate policies that enrich elites, and that wouldn't be possible during non-shocking times. So the key policies that I wrote about in the shock doctrine were privatization, deregulation, austerity, cuts to government spending. I wrote about it in the context of the 9/11, of the September 11th shock, and the loss of civil liberties and rights, and also a privatization of government, and also the wars themselves that were launched in the aftermath of that shock. So that's what I meant by the shock doctrine.
0: You know, other examples that you use in the book are Pinochet's coup in Chile, the collapse of the Soviet Union, Tiananmen Square. And so do you see Donald Trump's 51st state threats against Canada, the tariffs that he's wielded against Canada, as meeting the same bar here?
1: I do. I think that they have been a tremendous shock to Canada's sense of the world that we lived in. I mean, this was our friendly neighbor, according to the stories we told, not to say that we didn't have misgivings and concerns that came up during the negotiations of the free trade deals, but we've had a very cordial relationship with the United States. And suddenly we were having these fears of, you know, are they going to

0: invade, what is going to happen? And so it was extremely destabilizing. And one of the things I write about in the Shock Doctrine, using the September 11th example, because it was such a classic one, is the fact that we regress during times of shock. We want to be taken care of, mm-hmm. right? And the danger of that is that you end up delegating too much trust to kind of father figures. I mean, when I was talking about the Shock Doctrine, I would often remind people that it maybe wasn't such a good idea to trust Rudy Giuliani and Dick Cheney to the extent that we did. So Canadians want to fight. Canadians want to act. But there's also been a little bit of a maybe more trust than we normally would grant to political leaders who are radically changing our infrastructure, our legal infrastructure, as well as our physical mm-hmm. infrastructure and our ecology. You know, if we think about the responses to Stephen Harper, who also tried to do a lot of things very quickly, there was massive pushback. And I think people, because of the shock of Trump, we have been delegating a lot of trust.
1: So just top line before we get into specifics,
0: yeah.
1: You buy the application of the Shock Doctrine theory here. Like, how do you see Carney using this moment?
0: Well, okay. So I would say that fundamentally, this is a strategy for doing an end run around democratic debate, right? So we should respond to shocks. We should respond to crises. But the issue is, has there been buy-in? Has there been debate? Is this something that we're collectively deciding? And so the danger of something like an omnibus bill that is 250 pages and that barely has time to be debated and itself is about having less time to debate significant investments like oil pipelines and LNG export terminals and so on, is that that also reduces the space for democracy. So yeah, what I describe in that book is the constriction of democracy using those states of shock. And I do think that Canada is in the midst of it. You know, I wrote a lot about natural disasters in that book too, Hurricane Katrina mm-hmm. and the way schools got privatized instantly. Yeah, I mean, look, I've been on book tour, but I've been following this, you know, as much as I can and hearing about airport privatization. And it does seem like these are issues that were not run on during an election. And it would have been nice if this had been presented to Canadians. I do think we need a robust response to the Trump shocks. I'm just not sure this is what Canadians voted for. I know a lot of Canadians who voted for Carney because he was somebody who was very vocal about climate change and wrote a book on the subject and figured he really was passionate about it and didn't expect him to be as enthusiastic about pushing a fossil fuel infrastructure.
2: The scale of the investment shows it. The partnership, the true partnership that you have all created, proves it. And the speed with which you're moving confirms it. Canada is working. Canada is building big again.

0: want to get into some more specifics with you. So I confess, we first decided that we really wanted to talk to you about this during his big investment summit at the beginning of September. And I know you took part in a counter summit. Say more about what struck you about that whole event and how it was received in Canada.
1: Yeah, it was a day long counter summit or day and a half called the Many versus the Money. And it was put together very quickly in response to this summit. And I think it's exactly the kind of thing that we need to do in moments where the rules are changing very quickly, which is get oriented, get out of that state of shock as quickly as you can. Do that by finding your bearings, mapping where you are. So it was really just a lot of information sharing. And, you know, I think people were processing this idea that Toronto was welcoming all of these huge American businesses at the same time as we were being told that this was all about not selling Canada out. Mm. Trump wants to break us so he can own us. But then why are we offering ourselves up and using words like peering into the shop window? And so what that gathering was about was getting oriented. And there were labor people there, Indigenous leaders, environmentalists, and very important that people are making connections with one another, mm-hmm. Especially when a bill is

0: regulation or whether the private sector could be trusted to regulate themselves. And, you know, Mark Carney was the kind of face of this idea. Don't worry about it. We don't need rules because we are going to voluntarily embrace environmental, social, and governance standards. We've got this. He was the guy who was saying that, and that hasn't gone very well.
1: Yeah. I guess then, are we surprised to see him now interested in privatization and deregulation, that he's prioritizing growing investment in the country? Like, isn't this what people voted for? And wouldn't he have done this even without a crisis?
0: I don't think he would have been able to do as much as he is doing without the Trump tariffs. And I think there just would have been a lot more pushback from labor, from First Nations, from the small and medium-sized businesses who are the ones who are most affected by the tariffs. I mean, this is one of the things I'm really struck by is it is the smaller businesses who have been exporting to the United States. I mean, I live in British Columbia. There's a lot of businesses that their whole, you know, model is exporting to Washington State and Oregon. And 50% tariffs are not really survivable at all. But what they're seeing is that it is massive corporations that are coming in and they're getting very little. And to be honest with you, Jamie, you know, my most recent book is about the rise of the far right around the world. And I think there's an argument for calling what Donald Trump represents fascism. We look at how, you know, not that they've won everything, not that they're able to do everything, but there's a model, there's a playbook of dehumanization, of use of violence, you know, what ICE has been doing in U.S. cities. But they're also part of an international of right leaders. And in many countries, it is the failure of the center that created the context for these far right parties to win elections. People feel that their governments don't care about them, that they don't understand what they're dealing with the cost of living, and they feel left behind. And so the far right comes along and says, we're going to save the day. It's really all the immigrants' fault. And I'm quite worried, even though I understand Mark Carney is the most popular politician in Canada, maybe the world right now, I'm worried about a brewing backlash that could turn very ugly because there's a lot of people who are not being helped by these investment-led responses to the crisis that are, all about attracting large foreign investment.
1: Just given that, I wonder if it's worth noting here, you know, when we're talking about these energy projects, the construction of this pipeline that he's prioritized, it isn't particularly privatized at all. The feds and the Albertan have a 90% ownership stake. And just how would you respond to the argument that this isn't sort of state gutting or about selling off to private corporations, but like a state-directed industrial policy geared towards creating jobs and, you know, bringing prosperity to Canada?
0: Well, I think it's primarily a subsidy to the fossil fuel industry who don't have to build their own pipelines. I mean, they're perfectly happy. Why would they invest in this expensive infrastructure? What they want to do is export the oil in the pipeline. So what we have is we have the privatized profits and a lot, and it's not just the pipeline, a lot of risk is being offloaded onto the public. And I think it just raises a question, if we're going to be spending public dollars, is this what we want to spend it on? Because, you know, one of the most prominent Canadian exports in the past couple summers has been wildfire smoke. Mm. Besides Mark Carney, this is what Canada has come to be most known for, is the fact that smoke from our wildfires is wafting south of the border, even reaching as far away as Europe. And this is another kind of shock. This is another kind of emergency that we are not talking about. So what you're saying, should we be surprised that a banker is acting like a banker and inviting other bankers to come to Canada? Probably not. But I think the extent to which he is foregrounding fossil fuel infrastructure is a little bit surprising, even to me. And it should be a surprise and frankly, unacceptable in the middle of a climate crisis that is impacting Canadians. It means that when we do public investments in so many communities, it isn't the kind of public investment that we can enjoy and that make our lives better. It's not like a new hospital or improvements in schools or fantastic high-speed rail, although I understand that there is some planned. It's like raising a highway because they're of sea level rise, or just recovering from a freak storm, or rebuilding after a wildfire,

0: And that doesn't even really bring you to baseline afterwards, but it's hugely expensive. So we are paying very real costs because of the climate crisis. And you know, I think Canada absolutely should be joining with middle powers and entering into the vacuum left by the rupture of Donald Trump. But it would be nice if we were doing that with robust green policies and real human rights policies.
1: This government has announced like $70 billion in clean energy. In a clean energy package, they plan to double the capacity of the electrical grid by 2050. So like these announcements are what to you?
0: I mean, I do think, look, I'm not saying that everything is bad in the package, but it is not on the scale of the investments in fossil fuel infrastructure, which are more significant. And they are contradictory. I mean, we are making the crisis worse at the same time as we do some things to make it less bad. I mean, it's incoherent. I think Mark Carney is a very eloquent leader. And I think if he wanted to lead Canada in another direction and with that sense of coherent purpose, he definitely could do that. But it would be a lot harder to have it be led by foreign actors like Blackstone and BlackRock and other foreign sovereign wealth funds, because they are, a lot of them, aligned with Trump, and they're no longer interested in the kind of ESG. Like Trump made it very clear that he considers that woke capitalism. He doesn't want banks to do this. And so all the banks that Carney, before he had this job, you know, he had gotten all the banks to make net zero targets and all that, but they've already rolled that back. So if your model is attract a bunch of multinational hedge funds to come to Canada and investment banks, they are going to invest in the things they want to invest in. And what do they want? They want metals and minerals for data centers and weapons companies. They're not interested in that green transition. They've made that very clear. So you would need another model. It would need to be much more of a public sector led model. It would need to be more like what Canada did during the Second World War, which was create a lot of crown corporations to fill in where the private sector was unwilling to go. And that is not who Mark Carney is. And Mark Carney brought his former colleagues to do what they want to do. And when I look at the deal book, right, and this idea that Canada has what the world wants, what it sounds to me is that our country is being imagined as a kind of massive Costco filled with bitumen and other raw resources, and we're offering ourselves up to the world so they can stock up on our copper, on our oil, on our water. And this is part of what we write about in the new book, this idea that everybody is bunkering for collapse. But those raw resources are our forests, you know, they are our oceans, lakes, our rivers, our mountains. And most of all, they are Indigenous nations' mountains and rivers and lands. And the idea that we're just sort of offering it up to the world without the kinds of robust debates that I think that requires is a huge lost opportunity. And I would even say a betrayal. And we're going to regret it when we come out of shock.
1: I don't want to make you repeat yourself too much, but I just want to ask you one more. Yeah. I just wonder what you would say directly to someone who's hearing what you're saying, but is also like, look, he is in a tough spot. Like, we have to diversify away from our dependence to the U.S. We simply cannot trust them anymore. The quickest way to do that is to, A, expand our energy export capacity to Asia, or to build up our military so that we have some agency there.
0: I just think that there are all kinds of mixed messages. And once you drill down a little bit, there are a lot of contradictions. Like, okay, we want to invest in the military because we feel vulnerable. I understand that. But then we're also integrating our military more and more with the United States. So are we afraid of them, or are we giving them a whole lot of data, and are we buying a whole bunch of weapons from them? And are we in the process of offering up our critical minerals for their weapons? So there's a lot in what I'm seeing that looks like we are integrating more with the United States. And, you know, a phrase like diversification to me means we should be diverse. I mean, we've all been saying for so long that we need to become less dependent on raw resource extraction. Mm-hmm. This has been a refrain in Canada since the 60s or longer.
1: That was part of my conversation with writer, activist, and co-author of End Times Fascism and the Fight for the Living World, Naomi Klein. If you want to listen to the full episode, you can find Front Burner wherever you get your podcasts or on YouTube. I'm Jamie Poisson. Thanks so much for listening.

0: Well, good Tuesday morning. I'm Stephen Quinn. Coming up on the early edition, the separatist Parti Québécois is back in power for the first time in more than a decade. Coming up, we're going to break down the results from election night in Quebec and talk about what it means for the rest of the country. That's coming your way right after the CBC Local News with Drew Karakas.
1: Good morning. It's 12 degrees and mainly cloudy in Vancouver. With the BC election fast approaching, there are growing calls for more support for women experiencing menopause. In March, the province expanded coverage for menopausal hormone therapy, but as Janella Hamilton reports, access to care remains a concern.
2: We're calling on governments to mandate menopause education and training.
3: Janet Coe is the co-founder of the Menopause Foundation of Canada, the organization behind a new national campaign aimed at improving access and treatment for women. Coe also wants to see the pay structure for doctors changed to better reflect the time needed to treat complex symptoms.
2: Menopause care isn't a simple five-minute visit. It's comprehensive.
3: Shirley Weir is the founder of Menopause Chicks, an online educational platform. She says while BC has made major steps to remove some barriers, it still has a long way to go.
4: We still continue to see a too large of a number of women who leave their health appointments feeling that they were dismissed or disappointed.
3: The BC Women's Health Foundation says about one in three women in the province are affected by menopause at any given time. Janella Hamilton, CBC News, Vancouver.
1: The only live televised debate involving BC's provincial party leaders will take place next week. It's been scheduled for October 14th, 10 days before the BC election. The debate will begin shortly after 6 in the evening and will last for about an hour and 45 minutes. It will include the leaders of the BC Conservative Party, the NDP, and the BC Green Party. The debate will air on all major radio and television news networks across the province. Taxes are one of the hot issues in the municipal election in Squamish. Last night, more than 250 people packed into a local gym as the mayoral candidates took part in a debate. Alana Kelly has more.
5: Nearly every seat filled inside a Squamish school gymnasium. Housing, public safety, tourism, and growth were major topics. But one of the most divisive issues was over property taxes. Challenger for Mayor Sean Easton wants to freeze taxes.
6: To put constraint on our municipal government from continued inflation of our budget.
5: Two-term councillor Jenna Stoner, who is also running for mayor, pushed back.
7: I think it's really important to note that this is inexperienced talking here right now. Committing to a 0% tax increase and freezing our budgets is actually what puts us back to where we were. We've been spending 4-8 years trying to dig ourselves out of an infrastructure deficit of $120 million.
5: Mayoral candidate Daniel Deal also chiming in.
8: When it comes to tax relief, I don't think those goals conflict. Long-term infrastructure planning means prioritizing what we actually need.
5: There are 15 candidates running for council. Last election, voter turnout in Squamish was 40%. Alana Kelly, CBC News, Squamish.
1: The future of the historic O'Keefe Ranch in the North Okanagan is up in the air, with the Heritage Society that oversees the site warning operations could wind down next spring. Vernon City Council voted last week not to extend the society's lease, saying the current operating model is not financially sustainable. The city says it has spent more than $4 million to support the ranch over the past three decades, and an assessment found millions of dollars are needed for restoration work. Heritage Society President Douglas McGregor says it's still unclear what the city plans to do with the property.
9: We don't know if they're planning to sell it, if they're planning to have another organization run it, if they're planning to run it themselves, or if they're planning to shutter it. They just are being very quiet with us and with the rest of the community.
1: McGregor says the ranch will close on March 31st unless there's a new operating arrangement in place. The lawyer for author and former UBC professor Stephen Galloway says his life and career were destroyed by allegations of sexual assault. Dan Burnett told a BC Supreme Court judge that Galloway's future in the literary world was cut short when accusations against his client spread online in late 2015. His accusers have been fighting against the defamation case, claiming their accusations were protected speech. The RCMP in Dawson Creek in northeastern BC say efforts to crack down on drug dealers and other prolific offenders is paying off. Matt Preprost has more.
10: It's actually up 48%.
11: Staff Sergeant Rob Hughes of the Dawson Creek RCMP presenting year-to-date statistics for files opened on drug possession and trafficking.
10: This is our detachment being proactive and trying to hammer those people that are in this world.
11: Hughes told City Council on Monday that police have also been targeting prolific offenders involved in theft and shoplifting across the city. Earlier this year, Dawson Creek was named one of 13 new hubs under the province's Chronic Property and Public Disorder Intervention Initiative.
10: And just throwing charges through on every single, if you stole a chocolate bar, we're going to start pushing harder and harder and harder. We took the discretion out of it, and clearly it has had an effect that is getting us going in the right direction.
11: After a spike in the first quarter of the year, Hughes says the city has seen a 54% drop in break-and-enters to businesses and a 20% drop in break-ins to homes. Matt Preprost, CBC News, Fort St. John.
1: It's 5:35 now, and that's the CBC local and regional news.
0: Drew Karakas, thank you very much.
1: And if you've been hearing on the World Report, it looks like a change of government for Quebec.
0: Mm-hmm.
1: And government.
0: And the CAQ gone.
1: Wiped out.
0: Absolutely wiped out. That doesn't happen very often.
1: Nope.
0: Where you have absolutely no seats of a party that was swept into power with a significant majority 4 years ago. We're going to talk about that, in fact, in our 6 o'clock hour on Ottawa Report. Katie O'Malley will be here to give us the latest on that, so looking forward to that. And yes, a minority government in Quebec from the Parti Québécois. We're going to take a closer look at what happened last night, what it means for national politics as well. And the federal Liberals made some big promises to deliver affordable housing for Canadians. We're going to check in with a housing expert to find out how that's going a year later. Everybody got a house yet? Maybe not. 23 minutes before 6 o'clock. Very glad to have you along. And Amy Bell is back. Hello.
12: Good morning.
0: How was Whistler?
12: Delightful.
0: Nice. Good to hear.
12: Shoulder season. Good time with some girlfriends. Lots of cheese.
0: See, that's
12: lots
0: the thing.
12: Lots of hiking.
0: Hiking and cheese.
12: Yeah.
0: See, that they go together.
12: They certainly do.
0: You just roll the cheese down the hill and chase it.
12: I will hike for cheese. Yes.
0: Yes, I've seen that sign on your desk.
12: Yes.
0: We'll hike for cheese. How are we starting things out there?
12: Pretty good, actually. No reports of any stalls, no collisions, and volume at this point. Obviously, still very light, but we do have a couple of issues just in terms of road closure. So, of course, Broadway between Alberta and Canby, Fraser Highway eastbound from 140th to 96th. There's that ongoing work, 232nd and Highway 1, that interchange, lots of lane closures. And also still dealing with the closure of the Main Street off-ramp from the Georgia Viaduct. That appears to be in place until 9:30, but hopefully they can open it a little bit earlier. If you spot any trouble, text me at 236-330-2623. And there's a one-sailing wait to Wasana Swords Bay. Mainly cloudy today. We could see a bit of drizzle in a few areas, but then it'll brighten right up and we'll see a high of 17. I'll be back with more in a few minutes.
0: Yeah, it's not a bad looking few days out there.
12: It's quite delightful, actually.
0: Yeah, I mean, we just have these gorgeous evenings out there. Beautiful, cool. Took a walk last night. It was just absolutely gorgeous.
12: Yep.
0: Thanks, Amy. It is 22 minutes before 6 o'clock on the early edition on CBC Radio 1. We're at 88.1 FM in Metro Vancouver and 690 AM. And, of course, you can hear us on your CBC Listen app. Well, the separatist Parti Québécois is back in power for the first time in more than a decade. The PQ will form a minority government led by Premier-designate Paul Saint-Pierre Plamondon. And the incumbent CAQ, as we just mentioned a moment ago, was wiped off the electoral map entirely. They collapsed from a sweeping majority 4 years ago to zero seats last night. Now, the Liberals are expected to form the official opposition. Eric Grenier is the founder of theRIT.ca, and he broke down the numbers with CBC's David Common and the chances of a Quebec referendum.
13: Paul Saint-Pierre Plamondon promises to hold a referendum after Donald Trump is out of the White House, and that is supposed to take place in January 2029. That is quite a

0: while. That's more than 2 years from now, and minority governments tend not to last that long. So I think that it's a greater chance that there'll be another election in Quebec before a referendum could be held. But we'll see how that's going to play out. But I think for the timeline, this might not be the last time Quebecers go to the polls before they have to go to the polls again if they have to vote in a referendum.
1: Okay, well said. I do want to talk to you about the popular vote because it is fascinating. A government coming to power with the lowest popular vote in Quebec history, the PQ getting just 28% of the popular vote. Have you ever seen something like this?
0: No, and Canadians have never seen anything like this. We've never actually had an election in the history of Canada where every single party failed to get 30% of the vote. So it is kind of a remarkable result that the vote was split between five parties. You have the first place, Parti Québécois, at 28%, and you have Québec solidaire that finished in fifth place with around 11, 12%. So there's a lot of division across the province, but it was very regionally based. You had the Parti Québécois doing very well throughout the regions of the province. You had the Conservatives doing well in and around Quebec City. You had the Liberals doing well in and around Montreal. Quebec solidaire also did well in Montreal. And it was the fact that you had these other parties with each of their strong regions of support that contributed to the Parti Québécois failing to win a majority, even with 28%. They were only a few thousand votes short of a majority government if you look at all the closest races. And it was just because every party, other party, was able to organize themselves in their regions of support that they were able to block that majority. And if there had been a majority, then certainly we would have been on track for a referendum in a few years.
1: How it is that the PQ with 28% of the vote gets more than 50 seats and the CAQ, which had about half the level of popular vote, got zero. Take me through what parties call vote efficiency.
0: Yeah, first best post can be pretty killer for certain parties. For the Parti Québécois, the reason that they were able to win as many seats as they could with only 28% is if you look at the francophone vote, they were likely somewhere around 35-36%. 37% by the end of it, with a pretty big gap. The second place party might have been the Conservatives, maybe 20%, something like that. So that is really what would have decided this outcome, because the Anglophone and non-Francophone vote is concentrated in and around the island of Montreal. The Liberals do very well there, but they win by big margins. And the Parti Québécois was able to win a lot of seats with small margins. It's actually a very rare occurrence that you have as many MNAs that would have been elected with less than 30% of the vote. So the Parti Québécois won a lot of its close races. The Liberals won a lot of the wipeouts. And the CEQ finished second in a number of ridings, but they just didn't have enough of a regional base of support to actually elect anyone. And that too, is a rare occurrence. The last time we saw a party go from majority government to zero seats was the New Brunswick PCs back in 1987. So it doesn't happen very often.
2: That is Eric Grenier, the founder of TheRit.ca, talking about the results of last night's election in Quebec, where we've seen the CAQ completely wiped off the map and the PQ forming a minority government, not too far from a majority government, but as you heard, with just 28% of the popular vote. Go first past the post.

0: 17 minutes before 6 o'clock on the early edition. It has been a little more than a year since the federal government launched its Build Canada Homes program, and experts are now starting to assess its progress. The aim was to speed up the building of new affordable housing units across Canada, and fast forward to today, and across much of the country, many people living on minimum wage or close to it still can't afford even the most modest apartment. Well, Kenneth Milner is Director of Policy with the Canadian Housing and Renewal Association. He joins us from Ottawa this morning. Good morning to you, Kenneth.
1: Hi, Stephen.
0: Now, Build Canada Homes is 1 year in, as I just mentioned. How would you grade its progress so far?
1: Yeah, so I think starting off the top, I think there is a good potential here at Build Canada Homes. It has a focus on affordable housing, on non-market housing that would build the type of housing you were talking about before that targets median and low-income families, seniors, youth, people leaving homelessness, those with disabilities. That's great. But one of the things that I think we need to see some more progress on is actually getting to the scale of the building and the ambition we need, because we aren't quite there yet.
0: Yeah, and just remind us what the mandate of the program was and what the goals of the program are.
1: Yeah, so Build Canada Homes was set up as an agency to build non-market housing. So that focuses on nonprofit, co-op, public housing options, really, really important. And we're hoping to see that investment start to pay out and start to make its way into communities.
0: And what have we seen?
1: So to date, we've seen about 2,000 units have started so far, with about 20,000 in the pipeline. So there's some progress and some movement there, but it hasn't quite gotten off the ground. And part of the reason there is because the government had to set up this separate agency, and that required some legislation and that sort of thing that got stuck in Parliament. So now that that was established in July, I'm hoping to see that progress now.
0: And so we've got construction starting on about 2,000 new housing units. CMHC says that in order to keep up with demand, we're going to need up to about 470,000 units per year until 2036. Is that right?
1: Yeah, that's the CMHC estimate for returning the whole market to affordability. Now, Build Canada Homes, if it's focusing on non-market, will only be part of that. Only be part of that solution. But yeah, we need to see significantly more scale. For our estimates at CHRA, we believe we need to be hitting about 50,000 non-market units every year in order to tackle that part of the problem.
0: And who gets the non-market units?
1: So that depends on the housing provider, but it usually goes to median or low-income families. So Some of these units will be for working class families, for people who live with disabilities, those sorts of folks. Some will be for supportive, transitional, for those folks who are leaving homelessness or to prevent homelessness being created.
0: We know that the need for affordable housing is dire at the moment. We know that, you know, people with lower incomes are making some very difficult choices after paying their rent. Why are things moving so slowly?
1: Yeah, I think what we're seeing is the impact of decades of underinvestment, and the federal government starting to step back in the early 2010s, but we're not necessarily at the scale we need to see at the scale we've seen historically across the country. So we need to really double down and really reinvest and make that commitment to growing this section of the housing system, because it's about building the types of homes that everyone can afford and making sure we don't leave people behind.
0: Right now in major cities like Vancouver and Toronto, you see a lot of people buying small condominiums as investments and then turning them into rental properties. How important is that in the overall housing picture?
1: So those properties being turned into investments can be part of the supply potentially. But what we're seeing is our market rent, according to rentals.ca in August, we're at around $2,700. In order to afford that private market rental unit, you should be making about $108,000 a year, which is not in the range of most people's income.
0: And I guess the other issue is that these are privately owned units that could be sold out from under you at any time. They're not purpose-built rentals.
1: Yeah, and there's not necessarily that security of tenure you might find with non-market housing options, yeah.
0: So how bad is it for renters across the country right now?
1: So across the country, we have about 1.5 million people in what's called core housing need. So either they just don't have access to housing that's affordable or safe or appropriate for them. So that's a really significant problem and something we need to really tackle. If we talk about renters in that core housing need in particular, their average incomes are about $31,000 a year. And with $31,000 a year, you're going to struggle quite a lot to find a house that you can afford that is safe and appropriate for you.
0: So we have the federal government, you know, finally acting after all of these years, modest beginnings. What are we expecting in the coming year?
1: So Build Canada Homes has an initial investment of about $13 million. There's not exactly a number. The government has a target number of units they're going to build from that. But the Parliamentary Budget Officer, an independent auditor, estimates that'd be about 26,000 new non-market homes over 5 years. Now, the government thinks they can significantly outperform that number, and they're going to need to, because 26,000 over 5 years is not going to necessarily bring us up to that marker I was saying of about 50,000 a year. So we're going to need to see Build Canada Homes outperform previous government programs quite significantly, and we're probably going to need to see new investments as well.
0: Kenneth, good to hear you this morning. Thank you for the time.
1: Thank you very much, Stephen.
0: Take care. That's Kenneth Milner, Director of Policy with the Canadian Housing and Renewal Association, and he joined us on the line from Ottawa. 10 minutes before 6 o'clock on the early edition, Amy Bell back with traffic and weather.
2: And not much has changed, which is great news. Maybe a little bit busier now heading up Highway 91 for the Alex Fraser, but Counterflow Lane is in there. It's still looking great on Highway 1 out of Abbotsford all the way through Langley. Starting to see that build up on the Maryhill Bypass as you're approaching Broadway. Clear sailing on Highway 99 right from the U.S. border all the way through to the Lionsgate Bridge. And of course, if you spot any trouble, you can text me at 236-330-2623. We could see a bit of drizzle in a few areas this morning and then brightening up to mainly cloudy skies with a high of 17. We'll drop down to 10 overnight, a mix of sun and cloud tomorrow, more sunshine for Thursday, and a mix of sun and cloud for Friday and Saturday. Back with more before the news.
0: Amy, thank you so much. Well, Lawrence Watt is our show director, and he joins us now with a look at what is on the go around here between now and 8:30. Good morning to you.
3: Stephen Quinn, happy Tuesday.
0: You getting all settled back in? Jet lag gone, all that?
3: Just about. I still have a bit of the jet lag, but because the UK is 8 hours ahead, it actually works really well for my schedule.
0: Yeah.
3: Because I'm already up at 3:30, wide awake.
0: It's positive jet lag.
3: Yeah, life would be better if I can just continue this jet lag.
0: Yeah.
3: Forever.
0: Kind of like the way we're not setting the clocks back.
3: Yes.
0: Yeah.
3: There you go.
0: So that works to your advantage as well.
3: It does. And it's good to be back. You know, our technical producer, Burke Johnson, was saying it's the band back together this morning.
0: Yes.
3: With Amy back as well.
0: So. Yeah, I know. Look at that.
3: Look at
0: the whole team. There's Burke, there's you, there's Amy, and unfortunately there's me, but you know.
3: Oh, stop.
0: You got to live with that, I'm afraid. We are continuing our municipal election coverage today. Every Tuesday has been debate day on this program for some time, and one of the big races to watch, a very contentious race, seems it's always that way, is Surrey.
3: Yeah, so Surrey is BC's second biggest city. It's quickly on track to become the BC's largest city by population, and there are 7 candidates running in that municipality to be the next mayor in this election. And so because of the large number of candidates and because there are so many issues to discuss, we're breaking down our Surrey coverage into 2 different parts. So today we'll hear from 2 candidates, sitting councillor Linda Annis and former MLA Mike Starchuk. That's coming up at 8:10 this morning. And tomorrow we'll hear from 3 other candidates, Mayor Brenda Locke, who is seeking a second term, Honvir Singh Randhawa, and Troy Van Vliet. So stay tuned for details on that coming up tomorrow. And if you're fearful you might miss any of that, please hop on over to our podcast.
0: Yes.
3: This is Vancouver, where we're uploading new election coverage 3 days a week.
0: And we uploaded a bonus episode yesterday, by the way, on Justin McElroy's day with David Eby on the campaign bus.
3: Yes.
0: And that is up right now, wherever you get your websites. This is Vancouver. Here's something you don't hear a whole bunch about. A decaying swordfish was found washed up on Haida Gwaii.
3: Yeah, this is an interesting story because you do not typically find swordfish in Canadian waters. It's not totally unheard of, but they're more commonly found in warmer tropical and temperate waters. In recent years, Atlantic fisheries have been seeing more of these fish than usual. And late last month, a filmer named Quinn Barabash found one in Haida Gwaii. He documented the experience on his YouTube channel. So, you know, how unusual is this and what conditions could be bringing these fish further north? We're going to talk all about swordfish coming up at 6:50.
0: Looking forward to it. Lawrence, thank you so much.
3: Thank you.
0: Lawrence Watt, that and much more coming your way on the program between now and 8:30 this morning. Well, Canadians have really leaned into coffee culture. Everything from flat whites to cold foam ice lattes. Our tastes have gone upscale. And so why then is instant coffee making a comeback? CBC producer Daniel Nerman has more on that.
4: Andrew Ling loves coffee. In his 20s and 30s, he spared no expense for the perfect cup.
5: I got to get like the coffee siphon. And then I was like, pour over. And then I'm like, I got to get an expensive grinder. So I went through the whole journey.
4: Then life got busy. He became a dad. And those quiet mornings with a cup of single origin Tanzanian peaberry went bye-bye.
5: Get the kid dressed, get the kid's lunch, get the kid to school, all that stuff. Like, who's got time to savor a coffee in the morning?
4: Andrew still needed his fix. He just needed it faster. So last year, he switched to instant.
5: It's black and it's dark. It's totally acceptable.
4: And it's convenient. Just pour some hot water in a cup and add one scoop of the magic brown powder. Maxwell House, Nescafe. The kind of coffee served in styrofoam cups at church potlucks has been around for decades. But it hasn't always had the best reputation. Joey Pitoello manages a coffee company in Nova Scotia called Just Us.
6: You know, I think it got a bad rap for good reason at one point.
4: His roastery makes its own brand of instant coffee. Instant, Joey says, is just regular coffee that's been freeze-dried.
6: So somebody's already brewed the coffee at some point, and all the soluble stuff is all that's left after they remove the water again and sell it to you.
4: So instant coffee can be made with any type of coffee. Joey says in the past, a lot of it was made with cheaper, lower-quality beans. But now, specialty roasters across the country are changing the game.
6: They've got access to some of the finest coffees that have ever been grown. And now there's experimentation happening even with those incredible coffees to enhance and change their flavors.
4: He says instant coffee tastes better than it used to. And Canadians are noticing. In 2024, retail sales for caffeinated instant coffee hit $330 million, up nearly 10% from the year before. And that number is expected to keep growing. Robert Carter is a food industry analyst and the president of the Coffee Association of Canada.
7: Coffee in Canada is so important. It's the number one consumed items for Canadians, more so than tap water.
4: But it's getting more expensive. Over the last 2 years, coffee prices have gone up by more than 30%. Robert says that's changing some of our habits.
7: We're in a very economically challenged period right now. And, you know, people usually suggest their first cutback is going to be going to a coffee shop.
4: And instant is one of the cheapest options out there. So that daily latte at your favorite cafe?
7: There may be some, you know, they'd have one less visit or two less visits a week and replace that with an instant.
4: But price is only part of the story. Instant coffee is versatile. You can take it camping or use it to add some kick to your chocolate cake.
7: There's some unique, you know, social trends that are displaying the use of instant coffee in different recipes and whatnot. Things like rubs on different types of meats.
4: And then there's the Dalgona, the viral whipped coffee trend.
8: Three ingredients, instant coffee, sugar, and also hot water.
9: And now just whip it up until it's nice and foamy.
10: Smooth and creamy and so dang good. Enjoy, cousin.
4: Thanks, cousin. Right now, Andrew Ling doesn't have time for food experiments. He drinks his instant coffee black. But does he love it? Well,
5: I'm like, if I apply my snobbery to it, it's not great.
4: You know what is great, though? All the money he's saving. Because when Andrew does stock up on the magic brown powder, he only ever buys...
5: whatever is on sale, my friend. Whatever is on sale.
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0: Thank you, Danielle. And for more stories about how money shapes our lives in ways big and small, check out the Cost of Living podcast. You can get it wherever you get your podcasts. A minute and a half to go before the top of the hour. Drew Carrick is here with some local news headlines.
11: The leaders of three of BC's political parties will take part in a pre-election debate next Wednesday. It will include the NDP's David Eby, Lauren Dirksen of the Conservatives, and BC Green leader Emily Lowen. The debate will air on CBC radio and television and various online platforms. More local news at 6:30. Amy Bell is here now with traffic and weather.
2: Yeah, a little busier just up Highway 91 for the Alex Fraser. Also seeing more volume on the Maryhill Bypass approaching Broadway. And then around 7:30, they'll set up camp once again on the Maryhill near United. So we'll see delays there. Keep in mind, we still have closures along the Front Street Trek route from East Columbia to Begbie. They're doing work that has Broadway from Alberta to Cambie. And we're looking at mainly cloudy today with a high of 17.
0: Amy, thank you so much. Coming up, Katie O'Malley is going to bring us Ottawa Report.

0: that seems to be what has happened to Danielle Smith.
1: All right. We look forward to seeing what happens in that one, certainly. And then, of course, we've got our own series of elections here to worry about. So
0: good luck with those.
1: Yeah, thanks so much. I'm trying to decipher the signs on the lawns. It's not easy, let me tell you.
0: Oh, gosh, I can imagine.
1: All right. We might accidentally elect a school board trustee premier. Who knows? Katie, thank you so much.
0: Have a wonderful day. Bye-bye. Bye-bye.
1: That's Katie O'Malley, political reporter with iPolitics. She joins us every Tuesday on the program. Amy Bell back with your traffic and weather.
2: Yeah, we're definitely seeing things building on Highway 1 in a few spots. So slow out of Abbotsford through into Langley and then out of Surrey down to the Portman. Quite busy now through the Cape Horn and the Burnaby Lake area. Also heavier for the Alex Fraser, slowing closer to 70 or 64th. Massey Tunnel, not bad. Perhaps a better option. The Canfield Lane is in there, but we're still seeing a bit of a northbound delay on Highway 99 just as you're approaching the Ladner Trunk area. And then it is fairly clear sailing right through to the tunnel. Still quiet for the North Shore bridges and the Richmond bridges. And of course, if you see any stalls or collisions, text me at 236-330-2623. Mainly cloudy skies today with even a chance of drizzle this morning, but for the most part, staying dry and then brightening up with a few breaks of blue sky this afternoon and a high of 17. I'll have another look in about 10 minutes.
1: Amy, thank you so much. 21 minutes after 6 o'clock on the early edition, and time for your wake-up song. And come on, let's keep that MOR, adult contemporary flame, burning for just one more day. That's because Sting plays a second night at the Queen Elizabeth Theatre in Vancouver tonight. Here is a tune from his fifth solo album, the album Mercury Falling. This is kind of the opposite of Don't Stand So Close to Me. This is Sting, and You Still Touch Me.

0: Montreal's Pierre Quenders, and I Want to Know, and that song featuring Pote, and that's a little new music from him, released as a brand new single. 25 minutes after 7 o'clock on the early edition on CBC Radio 1, and Paul McGowan joins us now with another look at business. Good morning to you.
1: Good morning, Stephen.
0: Let's start off with some new data about consumer spending. Canadians are expected to spend less over the coming holiday season than they did last year, anyhow.
1: This comes from PwC Canada, who say that shoppers are indicating

0: Well, good Tuesday morning. I'm Stephen Quinn. This is the early edition on CBC Radio 1. It is the 6th of October. It is Debate Tuesday on the early edition. Who will be the next mayor of Surrey? Well, candidates hoping to win in the October 17th election will be joining us in studio for a debate coming up shortly. There are five candidates that we're going to be featuring, so we are doing two today and three tomorrow. And that's the way we've had to format it, but we'll get along just fine, I think. Or maybe not, which will make it even more exciting. Drew Garrickus is here with some local news headlines.
1: Burnaby RCMP are searching for a suspect after someone allegedly smashed the windows of 16 vehicles at Brentwood Mall last night. The suspect fled before police arrived. Higher interest rates and uncertain financial times are having an impact on many property owners around the Lower Mainland. The number of court-ordered home sales is at its highest level in a decade. And the leaders of three of the political parties in BC will take part in a debate next week, 10 days before voting. Voters go to the polls in the provincial election. More local and regional news at 8:30. Amy Bell has an update on the roads.
2: Yeah, it's been a really difficult morning for Highway 1. We have this eastbound closure of the highway between Kensington and Gullardy. So that has eastbound traffic lined up to the Ironworkers Memorial. Westbound, which is the visual distraction, has been heavy all morning from the Portman Bridge all the way through the Burnaby Lake area and heavily lined up for the Ironworkers after an earlier crash. Westbound Highway 1 at Hastings. Still dealing with a bit of a mess as well on Highway 99. It's a long-standing collision northbound for the 91, so heavily lined up out of South Surrey. It is busy for the Richmond Bridges and, in fact, for all major routes this morning. And if you spot any trouble, you can text me 236-330-2623. As for the weather, mainly cloudy right now. We'll see things a bit later on this afternoon with some breaks of blue sky and a high of 17. Back with a bit more in about 10 minutes.
0: 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We're at 88.1 FM in Metro Vancouver and 690 AM. 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Well, let's turn our attention to the municipal elections now. Well, each week on the program, we are holding a different mayoral debate for a different municipality in Metro Vancouver. Yes, the focus is on municipal politics as opposed to provincial. This week, we're meeting five people who are hoping to become the next mayor of Surrey. Three candidates will join us on Wednesday. Today, we are meeting two candidates. Mike Starchuk was a Surrey City Councillor from 2014 to 2018 and served one term as an MLA for Surrey Cloverdale from 2020 to 2024. Before that, he was a firefighter and the city's chief fire prevention officer. He is running under the Imagine Surrey banner. And Mike, good morning to you.
3: Good morning to you.
0: Thank you for being here. Linda Annis has been a Surrey City Councillor since 2018 and executive director of the Metro Vancouver Crime Stop. She serves on a number of boards, including the Metro Vancouver Regional District. She is running under the Surrey First banner. And Linda, welcome to you.
4: Thank you so much for having me on this morning.
0: And of course, helping us moderate this debate is our municipal affairs reporter, Justin McElroy. Hello, Justin.
5: Hello, Stephen. Both of these candidates' parties are leading with public safety and policing in their campaign platforms. There have been more than 140 reported extortions so far this year, according to the Surrey Police Service. The transition to that police force is ongoing, so too is the acrimony that has been a feature of the eight-year-long changeover. And as one of the fastest-growing cities in Canada, Surrey's transportation and infrastructure is under pressure to keep pace. So, which candidate is best placed to tackle all that? We hope these debates will help voters to choose who that will be. We'll begin with 30-second opening statements from each candidate, beginning with Mike Starchuk.
3: Thank you. Well, I'm Mike Starchuk, mayoral candidate with Imagine Surrey. I've lived in Surrey for over 50 years, and as Stephen pointed out, I've had a very unique career throughout the city. Our platform is very simple. We talk about safe streets, fast commutes, no loss of services, and making sure that we can restore pride into the city that I call home for the last 55 plus years.
5: All right, thank you, Mike. And now on to Linda Annis.
4: Thank you so much. It's a pleasure to be here today to start with. And I've been the executive director now for the past 15 years for Crime Stoppers and a city councilor for the past 8 years. I've had an opportunity to see what works at City Hall and what doesn't work. And what I would leave you with this thought, is Surrey a better place today than what it was 8 years ago? I don't think so.
0: All right, Linda Annis, thank you so much. Now, we'll begin with a question from Mike Starchuk. You'll have 45 seconds to respond. And Linda, you'll have 30 seconds to give a rebuttal. And then you can come back with another 30 seconds to give a final statement. So, Mike, as we mentioned, you are a one-term counselor and MLA. You ran for re-election in both of those roles, and you lost on each occasion. So how do you make the case to the same voters who rejected you after you served in those roles that they should now choose you as the city's mayor?
3: That's a great question.

0: I mean, we need to make sure, first and foremost, for the business community to have faith in the leadership of the city of Surrey. We need to stop being the joke of Metro Vancouver, and we need to open up the doors that are there. I believe that we need to utilize our one and biggest asset, which is SEDC, to go out there and find those companies that need to come there. Some of the larger corporations, they're in buildings that are aging in other places in Metro Vancouver. We need to create the business acumen here in Surrey to bring those businesses that are here, so the people that are traveling to work, this is a double-edged sword. If we can bring the businesses to Surrey, then the congestion goes down for those people that are traveling in and out of Vancouver. So those are the main things that we talk about, with just creating the atmosphere for business to want to be in Surrey.
1: Thank you, Mike. And now on to Linda Annis.
2: First, I'd like to address small businesses. We have to get rid of the red tape at City Hall. It takes sometimes as long as 6 to 8 months to get temporary or tenant improvement permits to renovate for your businesses, to get business licenses, and we're going to give a guarantee of 7 days or less for that. It's absolutely critical. We support our small businesses because time is money, and if they're not getting revenue coming in the doors and they can't open, this is not good. So we're going to correct that. We're also going to have a much stronger economic plan. We'll open up an economic development office to attract larger, not just local businesses, but also international businesses. And lastly, I'd like to address that we will be looking at our RFP processes, and we will be looking at making dealing businesses within Surrey first priority, second priority Canadian businesses.
3: Very good. Now, we are going to take a break as we wrap up the early edition, but stick around, both of you, if you don't mind. We're going to be recording part two of this, which will be put together with the first part as our This is Vancouver podcast. And so a full video of the debate will also be posted on our website and on the CBC British Columbia YouTube page. For now, Mike Starchuk and Linda Annis, thank you so much.
0: Thank you.
3: Appreciate you both being here. And then tomorrow, Wednesday, we are going to be bringing you a debate with three more candidates: Troy Van Vliet, Hanvir Randhawa, and Brenda Locke. Doug McCallum was not available, so we will bring you three more candidates for mayor of Surrey tomorrow on the early edition. And once again, you'll be able to hear that tomorrow, and then hear a much wider debate on our This is Vancouver podcast. So we'll leave it there for now. Justin, thank you so much.
1: Thank you, Linda.
3: Mike, thank you. And we'll get on to part two of this in just a moment as we head into the news. 29 minutes after 8 o'clock on the early edition, Amy is back with an update on the roads.
4: It has not been a good morning for a couple of major routes. So the most serious was a collision on Highway 1. It is eastbound closure between Gullardy and Kensington. That has traffic lining up to Hastings eastbound. A lot of people exiting the highway at Hastings. We're seeing extra volume on that stretch coming out of Vancouver through into Burnaby. Also seeing extra volume on the Lougheed Highway. Westbound traffic still slow going from the Cape Horn all through the Burnaby Lake area. You're also still going to be dealing with a crash on Highway 99 northbound. This one is just before the 91. It has had traffic lined up into the South Surrey area all morning. There's a new crash in New Westminster. It's at 10th Avenue and 6th Street. Also a collision on Highway 10 westbound at 126. And we are looking at mainly cloudy conditions right now, but we will see a bit more blue sky later on. Tomorrow, we'll see a mix of sun and cloud and clear blue skies for Thursday. I'll have another look, though, in about 10 minutes.
3: Amy, thank you so much. As I mentioned, we are going to bring Linda Annis and Mike Starchuk back into studio after the news and continue the debate, which we will record for our This is Vancouver podcast. We'll bring you all the details after the CBC Local News with Drew Karakas.
5: Good morning. It's 12 degrees and mainly cloudy in Vancouver. Homicide investigators have been gathering evidence in Langley after a fatal shooting last night. Police were called just before 10 o'clock after reports of shots fired in the 6,000 block of 200th Street. Officers found a person in medical distress who later died at the scene. A short time later, police found a vehicle that had been set on fire near 232nd Street and 75th Avenue in Langley. Investigators are still trying to determine if there's any links to the shooting. Burnaby RCMP are investigating the death of a man whose body was found this morning in the eastbound lanes of the Highway 1 in Burnaby near Kensington. They received a call just before 6 this morning. Investigators say the person was dead when first responders arrived and had injuries that were consistent with being hit by a vehicle. The highway remains closed to eastbound traffic. The RCMP is hoping to hear from anyone with information about that discovery. In the meantime, Burnaby RCMP are searching for a suspect in connection with random acts of vandalism at Brentwood Mall last night. Police were called just before 6:30 about someone allegedly smashing car windows in a parkade. At least 16 vehicles were damaged. Police and mall security conducted patrols of the area, but the suspect fled. Investigators are now reviewing security video and have witness descriptions of the suspect. New data show the number of court-ordered home sales in Greater Vancouver and the Fraser Valley is at its highest level in 10 years. This, as mortgages signed during the COVID-19 pandemic come up for renewal. The CBC's Jonna Bailon has more.
6: It's so stressful.
4: Rob Preston owns a townhouse in Port Moody. He's one of many homeowners renewing their mortgage this year and says it's been tough.
6: Knowing that these rates are so much higher than where we were at before.
4: Record low interest rates during the pandemic have since gone up. Data shows BC is seeing a slight increase in the rate of missed mortgage payments. And the number of foreclosures in the Greater Vancouver and Fraser Valley regions is at the highest in a decade. Hamidreza Edibarian with ZLT.ca.
7: It's not that everyone is experiencing properties being foreclosed, but a lot of people are struggling to renewing their mortgages.
4: Reza Sabour with TMG The Mortgage Group is encouraging anyone struggling to ask for help.
8: Your lender will work with you, but if you don't reach out and you kind of let that ball keep snowballing and building, it's going to feel a lot harder when things get more serious.
4: They say the best thing to do is to get ahead of the problem. Jonna Bailon, CBC News. Vancouver.
5: The leaders of three of the political parties in BC will take part in the only live broadcast debate in the lead up to the October 24th provincial election. It's been scheduled for Wednesday, October 14th, beginning at 6:15 that evening. It will feature BC Conservative leader Lauren Dirksen, NDP leader David Eby, and BC Green Party leader Emily Lowen. The debate will air on CBC radio and television, as well as various CBC streaming platforms. There are growing calls for menopause to become a health care priority with the provincial election less than 3 weeks away. A new national campaign is urging governments to improve access and treatment for women across the country. Shirley Weir is the founder of a group called Menopause Chicks, a BC-based online educational platform. She says the policy agenda outlined by the Menopause Foundation of Canada highlights the need for changes to the way doctors are paid to compensate for the time needed to address complex symptoms.
9: They're often navigating more than one health concern, and they may be all related. So for example, if you're experiencing disruption to your sleep and you're experiencing heavy bleeding, both of those things could have the same root cause, could also benefit from having the same treatment.
5: The national campaign also calls for mandatory menopause education and training for doctors and nurse practitioners. In BC, about one in three women is affected by menopausal symptoms. The mayoral candidates in Richmond are presenting their visions for what supportive housing should look like in that city. As Pinky Wong reports, the need is growing, but so are community concerns about violence.
10: There has been this association, often wrongly, between people who need supportive housing and people who are violent.
11: Kathy Yen is with the Richmond Poverty Reduction Coalition. She says across BC, three quarters of people living in supportive housing come from that community. And some Richmond mayoral candidates have different views on what supportive housing should look like. Richmond Strong candidate Alexa Liu says people need a hand up.
12: A drug-free place where people can get well, where people can have wraparound supports.
11: Rob Howard with Richmond Forward says the province should be leading the way.
13: Come up with a model and show us some success. Show us how it is supposed to work.
11: Independent Cash Heat is also looking for change in the province approach.
14: People that were in there on day one are still in there. There is no continuum of care.
11: BC's municipal election happened on October 17th, provincial election October 24th. Pinky Wong, CBC News, Richmond.
5: 8:35 now, and that's the CBC local and regional news.
3: Drew, thank you so much.
5: You betcha.
3: Drew Karakus in the CBC Vancouver newsroom. We are wrapping things up for this Tuesday, the 6th of October. Amy has got a final look in traffic and weather for this program.
4: Yeah, and as Drew mentioned, we have the serious collision that occurred on Highway 1 eastbound. All lanes eastbound remain closed from Gullardy to Kensington. That has traffic lined up on the highway to about Hastings, and then a lot of people using alternate routes such as Hastings and the Lougheed and Canada Way to get around this closure. So really, really busy this morning. We also have a crash on Boundary now, northbound near 29th Avenue, a collision that's been causing problems all morning on Highway 99. It is northbound just before the 91, so slow going out of South Surrey. Still very busy for a crash at 10th Avenue and 6th Street, and heavy for the North Shore and Richmond Bridges. So a bit of a rough one. Hopefully things will settle down for the afternoon. And things should brighten up for the afternoon. We're under more clouds right now, but some blue sky later on and a high of 17.
3: Amy, thank you so much. Tomorrow on the program, we are going to hear from three more candidates running to be the next mayor of Surrey. Lots of candidates, lots of issues to discuss, from extortion to the contentious police transition to building infrastructure. Going to talk about all of that and more in our second Surrey leadership debate. And don't forget, a little bit later on today, you'll be able to hear today's full debate on our podcast, This is Vancouver, wherever you get your podcasts. For Amy, for Drew, I'm Stephen Quinn. Thank you so much for listening. We're back tomorrow at 5:30, and here comes the current.

0: Good morning. Here are your headlines from the CBC Vancouver newsroom. I'm Tarnjeet Parmar. Homicide investigators are in Langley following a fatal shooting. At around 9:45 last night, RCMP were called to the 6,000 block of 200 Street, where they found one person seriously hurt. Despite efforts from first responders, the victim died at the scene. A short time later, a vehicle was found on fire elsewhere in Langley. The Integrated Homicide Investigation Team remains in the area, canvassing for video surveillance and speaking to witnesses. Burnaby RCMP say more than a dozen vehicles have been damaged after an apparent random act of vandalism in a parkade at Brentwood Mall. Police were called to the area just before 6:30 last night after reports about a man allegedly smashing car windows. Investigators say there was damage to 16 vehicles. The suspect fled before police arrived, although witnesses were able to provide a description of that man. And the only live televised leaders debate for the October 24th provincial election will air a week from tomorrow. That's Wednesday, October 14th, and the event runs from 6:15 to 8 p.m. The three leaders facing off are Conservative Lauren Dirksen, the NDP's David Eby, and Emily Lowen from the Green Party. The debate will air on all major TV and radio news networks across the province, including CBC. Those are your headlines from our news. 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
1: Hello again, I'm Matt Galloway, and you're listening to The Current. There are growing calls for Russia to share more information after a 28-year-old woman who worked at a Siberian plague research lab died last week. Russian authorities haven't said a whole lot about this, only that she died from a pneumonia of undetermined origin. There are reports that officials have put the facility where she was treated under quarantine and that nearly 200 people who'd been in contact with her are under medical observation. The World Health Organization says the public health risk appears to be low. A lot is unknown about this case, but it is raising questions about how labs around the world keep deadly pathogens secure. Gregory Koblenz is director of the Biodefense Graduate Program at George Mason University in Virginia, also co-director of the Global Biolabs Initiative, which tracks high containment labs and biorisk management policies around the world. Greg, good morning.
2: Good morning. How are you?
1: I'm well, thanks. Plague, that doesn't sound good. How concerned should people be about this?
2: Well, at this point, we shouldn't be that concerned since this is a report of just one case in Siberia. So that is geographically very remote, and we don't have indications yet of the disease spreading beyond the reported case. So if the information being provided by Russia is accurate, which there need to be big question marks about, at this point, this is relatively low-risk incident.
1: What kind of plague are we talking about here?
2: So some of the reports say that the patient died of pneumonic plague, which is one of three types of this disease. And this is the most severe type because it means that plague bacteria have gotten into the person's lungs. And this then is much more severe and more likely to be a fatal infection. Mm-hmm. And then very worryingly is also is what enables that person to spread the disease to other people because it's in the lungs and they can cough out plague bacteria as they're ill. So it's concerning for both the severity of it and the ability of it to be transmitted from person to person.
1: Plague is one of those words, as I said at the beginning, that kind of chills people in some ways. We heard yesterday from the Public Health Agency of Canada saying that human cases of plague are very rare in this country. The last case reported was in 1939. How common is it around the world?
2: So plague is endemic in many parts of the world, including Russia and parts of Africa and Madagascar. It's actually even endemic in the United States Southwest. And there was a fatal case of pneumonic plague just in the last year in Arizona. So this disease does occur naturally. There are, on average, you know, 1 or 2,000 cases around the world. So even though everyone associates it with the Black Death from the Middle Ages, it is still a current concern, albeit very limited areas. And we obviously now have much better hygiene and sanitation and medicine than we did back during the Middle Ages. So we're much better able to contain any plague outbreaks when they do occur.
1: Well, and to your point, I mean, it getting into the lungs can be very dangerous, but is it the kind of thing, if caught early, that can be treated with antibiotics, like pneumonia, for example, would be?
2: Yes. So if you're able to diagnose it quickly and give the patient antibiotics, the survival rate goes up dramatically. Mm. So that is really key. And I think that is one of, unfortunately, the tragic elements of what happened in Siberia, because it sounds like this young woman didn't realize she had been exposed. And by the time she sought treatment, she was probably too far along in the progression of the disease for the antibiotics to be effective.
1: What do we know about what might have happened? Some of the reporting suggests that maybe there was a broken vial and that led to her death?
2: Yes, that is one of the more common reports. Again, the Russian government has really not provided any useful information here. And so anything we're talking about here is really almost speculation. But some of the reports do refer to her working in a clinical diagnostic lab at the Institute, which means that she's handling specimens of people who were ill and had come in for treatment and were getting their blood samples cultured to see what was infecting them. And reportedly, there was an accident, a test tube of the specimen broke, and that is maybe what exposed her to the bacteria. So that is, that does happen. It is, not common for, for this to result in pneumonic plague, but that is one plausible sounding route for what happened in this case. But again, we have no real details on that have been confirmed by any authorities.
1: Well, and one of the reasons why there's all this confusion is because there were Russian authorities who were saying that the woman died from being diagnosed with pneumonia of unknown origin. Some officials initially posted

0: posted that it was the plague, then deleted those comments, which leads people to wonder why the comments were deleted or posted in the first place.
1: The Russia has not been very transparent about this, which is problematic because it does create all sorts of uncertainty and anxiety in the public, which really could be avoided. Again, plague is a well-known disease. We have antibiotics that can be used to treat it. We have vaccines for it. So if it is plague, then there really isn't any good reason the Russian authorities can't kind of contain this incident to this one individual. And if there was some sort of biosafety accident at their lab, right, they need to kind of acknowledge that and then fix whatever problems were led to it. Right. When you cover up and hide these kinds of incidents, that's what allows them to, to reoccur because people haven't taken the steps they need to avoid those kinds of mistakes or accidents in the future.
0: What do you know about this lab in Siberia where this happened?
1: So this lab has been around since the 1930s, and it's it's called the Anti-Plague Research Institute because plague is endemic in that part of Russia, and Russia has a long history and a network of anti-plague institutes that were devoted to trying to combat this disease, and they were largely successful. There hasn't been a human case of plague in Russia for, I think, over 10 years now. Mm. And so this is really just now a public health laboratory. They do diagnostic work for when there are outbreaks and people get sick. They send the samples to this lab for testing to see what people have been infected with. And they do research on diseases that are affecting the population in the area. So even though it has kind of a ominous sounding name, it really is just a public health diagnostic and research laboratory.
0: How many of these sorts of labs are there around the world? Labs that deal with and work with dangerous pathogens?
1: There are, hundreds to thousands of these kinds of laboratories, because these labs need to have a certain level of protection for the workers, so that if you're dealing with samples, especially if you don't know what is in the sample, right, you need to be taking precautions with the right kind of biosafety equipment and containment. One of the lessons from COVID was, that the public health systems in lots of countries was not prepared and they did not have the right kind of infrastructure and equipment to do the diagnostics and protect workers at the same time. So we have seen an increase in just the overall number of public health labs in general over the past 6 years or so to meet that gap in the health preparedness.
0: One of the other lessons from COVID, of course, is that there are many people who still believe that pandemic was caused by a leak from a lab in Wuhan, China. Are there lessons that can be learned from the investigations into the origins of COVID-19 to ensure that these labs, which handle dangerous pathogens, are as secure as possible?
1: So, one of the big lessons that I would have hoped Russia learned, but they don't appear to have, is the need for transparency.
0: Yeah.
1: And, this controversy about the Wuhan lab could have been resolved very easily, very quickly, early on, if the Chinese government had just allowed access to the laboratory and been more transparent about what the lab was working on and those sorts of things. And their lack of transparency has really fueled a lot of some of the conspiracy theories around this. And the Russian approach has the potential to breed a similar kind of problem here.
0: We saw that lack of transparency in the past, though. I mean, Russia, when you think of AIDS, for example, and Russia was very quiet and even denying the existence of and the spread of AIDS, and then suddenly had a real issue on its hands.
1: Yeah. So unfortunately, it is very common for governments of all types to treat diseases as unwanted events that if they're ignored, they'll go away, or they don't want to be stigmatized or embarrassed in some way by admitting that there are these diseases in their populations. Mm. But again, that just doesn't make the problem go away. It just makes it worse. And this problem is particularly bad within authoritarian regimes like Russia, like China, where they want to control the information as much as possible and present this appearance of stability. But again, that is kind of detrimental to standard public health practices, which is to share information with the public so they can be aware of what the risks are and they can, help authorities, avoid future cases. you know, the other real lesson, which unfortunately,

0: not everyone has really learned, is the importance of having not only high biosafety and biosecurity standards, but having a mechanism to ensure that labs are complying with those standards. Russia does have some pretty rigorous biosafety laws on the books, but we don't know about how well they implement those biosafety practices in their laboratories. Mm-hmm. And there is no international mechanism for doing so. So really, we have to take every lab's word for it that they are kind of in compliance, but there's no international system that would give us confidence that they really are adhering to the highest standards for biosafety and biosecurity.
1: I should let you go, but just finally, you mentioned, you know, some concern, or at the very least the fog around what the lab was actually working on. Dr. Ashish Jha, who helped guide the Biden administration's COVID response, says he's worried about the possibility this lab is working on biological weaponry, that the United States intelligence services said that Russia's program has expanded in recent years. You've studied this. Is this something that we should be concerned about?
0: So Russia does have an active expanding biological weapons program. This institute, there's no evidence that it was part of the former Soviet program. And the Russians have several military facilities where they do this research. So I've not seen anything that would indicate that this particular institute is part of that. Mm. But obviously, the fact that Russia has an active bioweapons program does raise lots of concerns, and is a separate issue that we need to be concerned about. But I don't think it's connected to this particular incident that we've been discussing.
1: There are a lot of questions around this. I appreciate you giving us the answers that you have, and kind of poking at some of the questions that we still need answered. Greg, thank you very much.
0: Thank you.
1: Gregory Koblentz is director of the Biodefense Graduate Program at George Mason University's Schar School of Policy and Government, also the co-director of the Global Biolabs Initiative. He was in Maryland.

So are you ever on the street and you have to do a double take because you think you saw someone you know? You see a familiar looking face in the crowd. What if the person you see is someone who died years ago? Let me tell you about the Canadian author Jordan Tannehill's latest novel. It's called The Living Realm, because that's what the main character is kind of dealing with. Jordan Hill is a playwright, novelist, and director from Ottawa. He's a two-time winner of the Governor General Award for the Arts along the way. You might be familiar with his novel, The Listeners, from a few years back, which was shortlisted for the prestigious Giller Prize, became an opera and a TV show. I should say, if you're not familiar with it, I would love for you to get familiar with it because it's one of my favorite Canadian novels ever. And Jordan's latest novel is also so brilliant. It's called The Living Realm. It's set in Berlin

0: And a lot of it is set around gay and queer cruising sites in Berlin. In particular, one famous spot, Teufelssee, in the city's Grunewald Forest, where the book's main character, who is unnamed throughout the whole book, sees this handsome man in the woods who looks identical to his former lover. But his former lover has been dead for years. So he tells his friends about it, but no one believes him. So Jordan Tannehill came into our Toronto studio to talk about the book. The surprising reason he's drawn to telling stories about that feeling you get when no one believes you, and why the trick to success is to not get too professional. How are you?
1: I'm really well. Thank you, Tom.
0: I read an interview where you talked about how you wished questions about sex weren't something that people omit from interviews.
1: Right.
0: So I figured I would lean right into it. So the novel is set, as I mentioned, in the world of cruising. We were talking about this beforehand, that we kind of pulled a bunch of people around us and everyone seemed to have a different definition of it. Can you talk to me a little bit about cruising, like what it is, what it means to you?
1: Sure. I mean, it really is kind of the solicitation of sex anonymously, more often than not, in semi-public places or public places. And so in this case, Teufelssee is a small lake in the Grunewald, which is this large forest on the western outskirts of Berlin. And the forest around this lake has been a cruising site for generations, dating right back to really before the time of the Kaiser, actually. The entirety of the novel really takes place in the cruising grounds of this site. As you mentioned, this man, this protagonist, encounters who he believes is his long dead lover there, which sets off this kind of series of events for him over the course of one summer that causes him to question the nature of time.
0: When did you first go yourself to that forest, to that area?
1: It's a good question. I think I went for the first time in my early 20s, back in maybe 2015 or 16. And I had an experience there back in 2021 when I sort of, the idea for the novel first came to me, in which I was engaged, shall we say, in the cruising grounds. And I heard this kind of rustling in the underbrush nearby, and out popped this wild boar and her little boarlet. And I was basically unclothed and with this stranger. And we sort of looked at each other, and I it was such a kind of remarkable moment where she was kind of looking at us, engaged in our sort of strange arcane mating rituals. And we were sort of looking at her going about her business and just really kind of thinking about all of the kind of beings, human and otherwise, who share this space and kind of coexist there. And kind of another interesting thing about that site, which ultimately prompted the writing of the book, is that on the sort of eastern edge of the lake is this large hill called Teufelsberg. And it's actually made up of the firebombed ruins of post-war Berlin. So after the war, when the city was rubble, a number of, largely a number of women actually were tasked with piling up basically the destroyed apartment buildings and banks and stores of Berlin brick by brick into these lorries that were then carted out and piled in this giant mound in the Grunewald beside this lake. That was then sodded over and forested over. And the image of men cruising in the shadow of this great rubble mound of firebombed Berlin was really, really lodged in my brain and became, I think, kind of the impetus for the novel.
0: What is it about that contrast that struck you?
1: Just the idea that this site is a real palimpsest, that there's this time, this history layered upon itself, and that we might be sort of cruising in this forest among the ghosts of post-war Europe and indeed other ghosts, the ghosts of lost lovers. And the idea that you could enter this forest and somehow encounter every person who'd ever experienced pleasure in that forest. And this idea that this was kind of like a thin site, a site where the membrane between the living and the non-living, the past, and was somehow thinner there. And I think this image of cruising as well, and sort of the ruins of past iterations of a civilization. I mean, even the image of, I mean, it's something that happens across Europe, men cruising at the foothill of the Acropolis or in ruins in downtown Rome. I mean, there's something about this act of life continuing that we sort of find these everyday connections and pleasures amidst the kind of scars of the past and the ruins of the past is something that I find quite evocative.
0: It's

0: I was going to ask you, is that how the ghost element came to you in this book?
1: To a degree, yes. I mean, I think the book is, of course, also haunted by the specter of AIDS. And Lucas, who you mentioned earlier, this kind of spectral figure, or the doppelganger, if you will, that our narrator encounters, is a lover who our protagonist does lose to AIDS in the early 90s. And so his memory haunts the protagonist and lingers over his engagement with the forest in the present.
0: Can you give me an idea or paint us a picture of what this forest looks like?
1: Well, I was there in August, and what's one thing that's quite special about cruising in this forest is, first of all, you're naked, because this whole site at Teufelssee is an FKK site, as it were, so a nudist area, naturalists area. So you're naked and you're without your phone because you have no way of carrying your phone with you, which is itself a kind of quiet reprieve. And then you enter the forest. It's largely a pine forest. And one thing you'll notice right away is the sound of the wind moving through the canopy sounds a lot like the ocean surf. And I become very aware of the passage of time when I'm in this forest, the seconds and minutes that are passing as I wait for an encounter. It's quite a bit like fishing, really, cruising. A lot of time is really spent waiting and observing. And it's very much a kind of both about the sort of rewards of patience in a way. And the forest is, it's quite sandy. And so there's this, you know, you feel the warm sand on your feet and moss carpets and a lot of underbrush. And it's an old forest. It's been there for thousands and thousands of years. And that's also the kind of time scale you feel when you're there.
0: You said that when you are cruising, you often think about time.
1: Mm-hmm.
0: In what way?
1: So I think about time, as I said, in a way, the sort of seconds and minutes passing as you sort of wait in patience.
0: Waiting for someone. Yeah, yeah.
1: Waiting for something to happen, waiting for someone to come, but as it were. But also you're waiting for, I think you also are aware of your own body as you see men of different ages, some in their 70s and even 80s, some in their early 20s. And you have a sense of where you are on your own sort of life's journey, as you will. You know, you have a sense of the time scale of your own life, how many more summers you have left perhaps to visit a forest like this. And then you are aware of the time scale of this forest. And as I said, the generations of people who have cruised there before, the Kaiser once stationed his troops in the Grunewald, and there was a real issue, if you read the correspondence in the military correspondence of the troops cruising in the forest back in the late 19th century. So this is, you know, hardly sort of, this forest has been inhabited by many over the years. And so, yeah, you're aware, of course, of the natural timescale of the forest itself. So I think I think a lot about time when I cruise, yeah.
0: I feel like you think about time anyway. Like, even just hearing what you were saying there, that you're sitting there watching these other men's bodies and you're thinking to yourself, well, you know, I have, you know, time is finite for me too. I don't feel like everybody looks at that and thinks time is finite for me. I better. Mm. And it reminds me of this thing I was planning on asking you about later, which is, I've been reading, of course, a lot of interviews with you and getting ready for this interview myself. And that comes up a lot, Jordan. Mm. The idea that, like, you want to be creative while your brain and body are still functioning well, that you want to make the most of your time while you still can. Mm-hmm. Where do you think that might come from in you?
1: I think I'm aware of the fact that had I been born in a different decade, I would probably be dead by now. I think that's part of it. I think we are living in the wake of a tremendous loss of creative force and energy and political force in society because of AIDS. And I think a lot about that missing generations. Of course, we are still very much living with AIDS. I think about the extraordinary vitality of certain artists and writers. I mean, how Virginia Woolf wrote her great books within almost like a 10-year span, that those extraordinary bursts of creative energy that I find so inspiring. And I'm aware of the fact that, you know, one's great mind years often coincide with one's great body years. And you also have to, a kind of vigor and energy. And I think you also must experience what your body can experience, you know, and I really try to not just sit in front of my computer all day tapping away, but also to be in the world and be really as present with it as possible.

0: I'm Tom Power. You're listening to Q. You're in the middle of my conversation with Jordan Tannehill, the Governor General award-winning novelist, playwright, and director. His latest book, The Ling Realm, is set in the famous Berlin cruising spot Teufelssee in the Grunewald Forest. That book is out now. Earlier, Jordan alluded to something when he talked about the history of Berlin. So this is a novel, a short novel, full of so much German history, Berlin history, stuff that I had no idea about. So I wanted to ask Jordan about some of that, why he wanted to put German history in the books, especially the wild gangs. Now, listen, I should say this part of the interview involves a conversation about a play that includes a homophobic slur in its title. Here's Jordan Tannehill.
1: So these were groups of orphaned boys, boys orphaned in the Great War, who during Weimar lived in these, you know, almost like tribes, if you will, in the Grunewald. They were very much inspired by the stories of Jack London and these kinds of, you know, tales of the Wild West. They dressed often as kind of cowboys or pirates, and often very effeminately with these large plumed hats and jewelry. And the French author, anarchist Daniel Goren, writes about them in his Brown Diaries. He was traversing Germany on foot in the early early 30s, chronicling the rise of fascism, and he encountered these wild gangs in the Grunewald where they lived, and writes about these kind of sadomasochistic sexual rites of initiation that they engaged in. They were largely homosexual, these adolescents, by his account. They often worked as hustlers in sailor bars and working class bars in the city in Berlin. And they were really the sort of forgotten of the war. They were really this kind of collateral, if you will, from World War One, and they were finding this way of surviving together in the margins, in the forest.
0: So what struck you about them?
1: I think the forest, the Grunewald, has represented in the kind of collective imaginary of Berlin this kind of wild, untamed space for many generations, and the existence of these wild gangs, for instance, during the Weimar, kind of speaks to that. It also speaks to life on the margins, which queer people, of course, have been used to for countless generations, and pleasure lined with danger as well.
0: The other character in German history that comes up is a more recent character, Elsa. Can you tell me who Elsa is?
1: Yes, well, Elsa is a boar.
0: I did not know about Elsa the boar.
1: Yeah, she's a real wild boar who lives at Teufelssee, and she became a bit of a local celebrity back in 2020 when she was photographed absconding with the laptop bag of an elderly nudist. And this photo made the rounds on the internet, and in fact, it was even picked up by the BBC and other reputable news sources. And she became this kind of local overnight celebrity, and actually increased a lot of visitors, a lot of traffic to Teufelssee in sort of the days thereafter, I think much to the chagrin of some of the regulars. And she becomes a real kind of leitmotif through the novel, and indeed factors in quite prominently near the end. And she sort of stands in really for that encounter I had with the boar and the wildlife in the area. I mean, we do kind of enter her subjective experience at one point, yeah, in the novel.
0: Have you seen her in real life?
1: I unfortunately have not been blessed with an Elsa sighting myself. I've seen other boars, but not the great Elsa.
0: How do you know if you see a boar if it's Elsa?
1: Well, she has these distinctive black markings on her snout. It's true. I possibly have seen her and I didn't recognize her, but I imagine I'd be starstruck if I saw her. So I imagine I would just know.
0: I want to go back to your creative roots. You had a great line here. You said the writing is the cheapest, easiest, and most immediate way to manifest your ideas. I want to know how early you figured that out. Were you walking around with a notebook in your back pocket? Were you jotting down stuff always?
1: From a pretty young age, I was very lucky to have parents who encouraged that. Both my mom and dad had a lot of paper and pens and notebooks around the house and in my room. And I wrote my first play. Wasn't very good, but

Coming up on the show, Nicole Polizzi, a.k.a. Snooki from Jersey Shore, has come to Canada to tap into the fifth dimension to look for ghosts in some of our country's most infamous haunted sites. They'll tell you why. It's coming up next. I'm Tom Power.

0: And I think book one already feels like it's teaching us about the world and its rules. And we're just sort of on the precipice of getting thrown into a really big, amazing journey. So it also feels like, yeah, we're just on the brink of a really great trilogy. And I think that she's building towards something much bigger. And I think this trilogy, at its heart, is a fantasy novel that I think it's going to weave its way into a lot of Indigenous reading hearts. So I'm excited.
1: That sounds great. I can't wait to dive into this. Dani, thank you so much for walking me through it.
0: Miigwech for having me.
1: Dani Roulette is an Ojibwe artist and book blogger from Dog Creek First Nation. You can find her at Thunderbird Woman Reads on Instagram. She's in Winnipeg. Eden Robinson's new book, The Sorceress of Sky Serpents, is out now.

0: More emails here on affordability. Linda writes, I think the thing that has made me so angry about all of these new promises from the NDP is that we the people have been struggling with the cost of living for quite some time. 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I would have more trust and confidence in a government that would have made some of these promises while they were in power and not wait until now. Thank you for your emails. BC Today at cbc.ca. I'm Michelle Elliott. Thanks for joining us here on the show. Stay tuned for more on CBC. Have a good afternoon.
1: Local elections decide what happens right outside your front door. 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
6: The Alberta referendum is right around the corner, and Indigenous communities are mobilizing to make sure they have a say in the courts and at the polls.
7: This is how we as sovereign nations stand and work with Canada.
8: This is CBC News from Vancouver. Good afternoon, I'm Robert Zimmerman. A Bellingham resident has been arrested and charged in relation to the Tumbler Ridge mass shooting that left 8 people dead. 30-year-old James Cody Bryant has been charged with conspiracy to murder persons in a foreign country. The FBI's Mike Harrington says Bryant and the shooter, Jesse Van Rootselaar, met online and had been discussing the planned attack for 6 months.
9: Bryant continued to enable the shooter over the months they discussed these plans. In addition to providing money, technical advice, and particular items to be used in the shooting, Bryant agreed to record a live stream feed of the attack and broadcast it in a way that would maximize notoriety for the shooter.
8: Harrington says on the day of the shooting, Bryant was aware that Rootselaar had murdered her mother and brother. Instead of notifying police, Bryant helped Van Rootselaar get to Tumbler Ridge Secondary, where the deadly violence continued.
9: And Bryant was fully aware when the murders had begun. So even after the shooter had already tragically killed 2 family members, Bryant assisted the shooter in successfully traveling to a second location to take even more lives. In the complaint, Bryant even admits to being maybe the only one who could stop the shooter.
8: Live stream of the shooting was public for around 20 seconds on the online streaming platform Twitch before it was shut down. In the days after the shooting, the RCMP received information from one of the online platforms used by the shooter, prompting the cross-border investigation. It's unclear if Van Rootselaar was in contact with others online about her plans to carry out the shooting, and that is part of the RCMP investigation. In other news, police are investigating after a body was found on Highway 1 in Burnaby this morning. The highway's eastbound lanes were closed near the Kensington Avenue interchange after police were called just before 6 o'clock. Investigators say the man's injuries were consistent with a collision with a vehicle, and he may have been the victim of a hit and run. Burnaby RCMP say more than a dozen vehicles have been damaged after an apparent random act of vandalism in a parkade at Brentwood Mall. Police were called to the area just before 6:30 last night after reports about a man allegedly smashing car windows. Investigators say there was damage to 16 vehicles. The suspect fled before police arrived, although witnesses provided a description of the man. The only live televised debate involving 3 of BC's provincial party leaders will take place next week. It's been scheduled for October 14th, 10 days before the BC election. Across the country, Quebecers woke up to a new government and National Assembly. After nearly a decade of the Coalition Avenir Québec in power, the Parti Québécois has been elected as a minority government. One of the party's main promises is to hold a referendum on the separation of Quebec. Gloria Henriquez has more.
10: In the Montreal riding of Quebec's next premier, Paul Saint-Pierre Plamondon, some people like Nancy Daera are not satisfied with the outcome.
11: I didn't vote for him, so no, I'm not happy, but I don't think it's going to change something. So.
10: Jonathan Richard says he does hope things change, especially because life has become expensive.
12: I think it's the part that is the most important for a lot of people.
10: What is important for Marie-France Gagnon is that Quebec stays within Canada, even if she voted for the Parti Québécois, a sovereignist party.
13: Because I love my country, Canada. I love my province, Quebec, but I don't want the separation. So I'm going to vote no.
10: The Parti Québécois has pledged to only hold a referendum when U.S. President Donald Trump is out of office. But the Quebec Liberals and Conservatives have both promised to block any attempt to separate Quebec from Canada. Gloria Henriquez, CBC News, Montreal.
8: And that's the CBC News from Vancouver. 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And now the forecast for Metro Vancouver and the Fraser Valley. A mix of sun and cloud this afternoon with highs around 16, a low of 10 with a few clouds tonight, some sun and cloud again tomorrow. Looking ahead, sunny on Thursday. There's a chance of showers Friday with lots of sunshine Saturday and Sunday. Right now in the Fraser Valley, it's 14 and partly cloudy, and it's 14 degrees and partly cloudy in Metro Vancouver.
6: Danse, Anine, Bougou. Hello and welcome. This is Unreserved. I'm Rosanna Deerchild. The Alberta referendum is right around the corner. The central question, does Alberta want to trigger the many steps to separate from Canada? And Tanya Cameron wants Indigenous voters to have their say.
7: I always believe that we have power in our vote. And in this instance, we are actually in treaty defense mode. So I offered to help mobilize as many voters as I can.
6: Back in 2015, Tanya's Rock the Vote campaign brought a record number of Indigenous voters to the polls. Now she hopes to do the same with the Alberta referendum. And with all eyes on Alberta, Crystal Gale Fraser says this is a good time for Canadians to learn about their treaty responsibilities.
14: There is a good deal of public education that still needs to happen around treaty. And I mean, like, a part of that is understanding our own individual responsibilities.
6: Crystal co-authored the book Talk Treaty to Me alongside Sarah Karmaniski. Sarah asserts the more we talk treaty, the more we clarify the kinds of decisions we want beyond the Alberta referendum.
15: To be able to understand that a bit better, it means you can understand what kind of decision, you know, you would like your government to make here in all kinds of ways, not only in October, but into the future.
6: And some Treaty 8 chiefs are using the courts to fight for their treaty rights, and so far, they're winning. Matthew Wildcat explains how a ruling around the duty to consult is driving a much bigger conversation about the sacred relationship of treaty.
16: This larger political relationship is ultimately about how are we being respected in this process.
6: Today, as Albertans prepare to head to the polls, we hear from Indigenous educators and grassroots organizers on how they're putting treaty at the heart of the matter. Back in December, a group of Treaty 8 chiefs won an important legal battle. It started when a citizen-led petition called for a referendum on the question of whether Alberta should become its own country. But before the petition could go forward, it was challenged by a group of Treaty 8 chiefs. The Athabasca Chipewyan First Nation, Blood Tribe, Piikani Nation, and Siksika First Nation argued the province failed in its duty to consult First Nations. The judge ruled in favor of the chiefs, but it didn't stop there. They would be back in court a few months later, and they're prepared to go back again to stand up for their constitutional rights and protect their treaty. So what does it all mean ahead of this month's referendum? Matthew Wildcat is an associate professor and the director of Indigenous Governance and Partnership at the University of Alberta. He's a member of Ermineskin Cree Nation. Matthew, welcome to Unreserved.
16: Awesome. Thanks for having me.
6: Well, thanks for being here. Can you explain what led to the December court ruling when Judge Feasby ruled in favor of the Treaty 8 chiefs who challenged the petition?
16: So a big part of the ruling hinges on the duty to consult. And this is particular a legal principle that's arisen in the Canadian court system because of the existence of Aboriginal rights. And so the Canadian legal system reserves to itself the ability to infringe upon Aboriginal rights, but it can only do so if it's done meaningful consultation with First Nations or and other Aboriginal peoples in Canada. And so in this instance, part of what's going on, and this was in particular evident in the later ruling that came out in May, is, you know, Treaty 8 First Nations said our traditional territories extend into Saskatchewan, like our hunting territories. And if you want to erect an international border, you're going to infringe on our ability to hunt and hence infringe on our Aboriginal rights. And as such, you need to consult with us before, you know, any sort of referendum was to go forward around separation. So I think, you know, one of the things I want to point out to the listener, though, is that this probably differs from the political thinking and rhetoric of First Nations chiefs in Alberta at large, right? And so, you know, with the lawsuit, you have to like identify a specific right which is being infringed upon in order to, you know, render it unconstitutional. But if you listen to what is being asked of the province, is that they have to respect a treaty relationship, right? That there's this historic relationship, this sacred relationship between First Nations and the Crown. And this relationship is built on the idea of sharing the land in order to ensure mutual flourishing, and that you can't have one party going and rewriting how our entire political landscape and system will look. Like that, if you First Nations need to be at the heart of any sort of discussion where you're going to be drawing new international borders. And so it's this larger political relationship around sovereignty, which I think chiefs are really asking for. Unfortunately, when that has to get argued in the court system, it gets whittled down to a very specific right around infringing on hunting rights. You know, this is probably the legal strategy of a set of lawyers. I'm guessing very high-priced lawyers that probably, you know, are working from Edmonton or Calgary or Vancouver. And I think we should be clear to differentiate it from the larger political rhetoric and communication which the chiefs in Alberta have put forward, which is that there's this historic sacred relationship built around treaty, and that is what is being ultimately being damaged and eroded. So it's like the hunting rights was just something we have to grab onto in order to have the legal process. But this larger political relationship is ultimately about how are we being respected in this process.
6: Let's back up a little bit, Matthew. What was the petition for? Who put it forward?
16: The people who put it forward, it was led by the Alberta Prosperity Project. One of the strengths probably of the separatist movement is that it's actually incredibly decentralized. It involves dozens of groups with various sites of power. The Alberta Prosperity Project is one of the bigger ones and more organized. And they were the primary drivers behind putting the petition together. So one of the things that's happened in Alberta over the last 18 months is that the Alberta government has made a number of legislative changes in order to allow the initiation of a citizens petition, you know, to have a vote on an issue. It's widely viewed by political commentators and experts that the purpose of this was to allow various separatist movements in Alberta to organize themselves to have a petition. And so, you know, all of this culminated in a court case in May, which said that this petition cannot go forward because it would infringe on Aboriginal rights and thus requires the duty to consult in order to take place. And the way in which Premier Smith got around it is to say, okay, we're going to have a referendum. By doing so, you know, if the first referendum passes, then we can undertake the duty to consult with First Nations after that, right? And in advance of a binding referendum on Alberta separation. And so this was, it really was a masterstroke in order to continue to avoid dealing with First Nations. But then you're left, of course, with a situation where it's laid bare that the premier is putting the rights and political perspectives and sovereignty of First Nations people in the province secondary to appeasing the separatist movement, right? Mm-hmm. That's required in order to hold her party together, this United Conservative Party.
6: Mm-hmm. So lots of politics involved there. And so the judge ruled in favor of the Treaty 8 chiefs. So then does it become just a stalling tactic for chiefs and then, you know, we're just going to stall and wait it out and see what happens and then everything will be all good? Because this is not really a win-win, because then you have another court case and another. So is Danielle Smith just buying time?
16: Yeah, no, I think she's essentially just hoping the issue will go away. And I think some political dynamics, which make it a tricky subject for people, right? So, you know, ultimately the responsibility to fulfill treaty rights is the federal government and right of the Crown who assumed the responsibility to fulfill treaty rights that, you know, our ancestors negotiated with the British Crown. And so, you know, some people who are very ardent on like a very, you know, stringent interpretation of treaties say, no, we should never deal with the province. We should only ever deal with the federal government when it comes to treaty rights. But in a practical sense, it's, you know, it's quite difficult because some of the treaty rights that emerge from this agreement to share the land around, you know, education, healthcare, are provincial responsibilities, right? And so it's very difficult to not involve the province, practically speaking, in terms of negotiation.
6: Yeah. Where is the federal government in this conversation, this dispute, this disagreement? They seem oddly quiet.
16: Totally. And so, you know, when Alberta put forward this referendum on a referendum, there was some speculation that the federal government could intervene. And I think Mark Carney has stayed out of it because he thinks if he gets involved that he's going to stoke the fires, right? And he's going to, you know, he's going to add fuel to the fire of the separatist movement, and he's only going to make the situation worse. Mm. I think the Canadian government is hoping again too that it will go away. And I think their bet is certainly correct in terms of it, you know, the referendum is highly unlikely to win. But some of the impulses of the separatist movement, in particular around, you know, their anti-immigration stance, those are also on the ballot right now as well. And those things are likely to go forward. And I think we should actually, you know, part of what in these last couple of weeks leading up to the vote, what I really want to emphasize to people is a lot of this anti-immigration rhetoric and you know, the questions which are hostile to, you know, newcomers to Canada, those will necessarily have blowback on Indigenous peoples because the thinking is really based around questions of deservedness, right? We deserve this and you don't deserve this because, you know, you're trying to take advantage of us or you haven't, you know, paid your fair share. You haven't been around in the country long enough. And that's the same sort of thinking, which I think historically has impacted Indigenous peoples, right? You don't deserve treaty rights because, you know, you don't pay enough taxes. You don't, you know, pull your weight within the country. It's the same sort of harshness and lack of kindness and ungenerosity, which has historically greatly impacted Indigenous peoples. And so I think there's lots of reasons why, you know, a lot of the grievances of the Alberta separatist movement need to be placed in a broader context. But at the end of the day, that is what's driving their movement. That's what's like fueling their fire, right? Mm. And so for me, we actually have a really good way of thinking about it already laid out by Indigenous peoples, which is that what treaty is about is how we share the land together in order to ensure mutual flourishing. And that's what we continue to have to do today. And so, you know, if the government of Canada was going to step in, I would want them to follow along on the vision that we've laid out around sharing the land together. Like, you know, in Cree, people say it like Wetaskiwin, right? Like, how do you get along on the land together?
6: Mm-hmm. You had said that there is no obligation, or there's this assertion that there's no obligation to do the duty to consult until we get actually to the question of the referendum, which seems a bit like closing the barn door after you've let out all the horses. What could have effective consultation have looked like in this case?
16: Mm-hmm. Well, you know, we wouldn't need the duty to consult if treaty rights were just respected, right?
6: So that's yes, kind exactly. Of like a, just getting around to that.
16: Yeah. So the that's a tough question. So there's, you know, there's 49 First Nations in Alberta. There's also the Métis settlements. You know, Alberta's unique because Métis people have a land base somewhat similar to reserves in Alberta. That, and those

0: Two Sicilian friends, Antonino and Giuseppe, decided to bet on their own barbershop. It was a time of go-go boots and Beatlemania, and everyone wanted to have the Beatles' hairstyle.
1: The young people, they start growing the hair. And I remember the father come with the son, and they fight in the barbershop because he wants long hair. So the father, he didn't like that. But 2-3 years after, we see the father with long hair. So everybody growing his hair, you know. It was very hard for barbers.
0: At the time, Antonino would charge 90 cents for a haircut. The price would go up to a dollar during the weekend. And I actually met a man who used to pay these prices.
2: My name is François Charbonneau, French, but I speak English. And qualche volta un po' d'italiano con miei amici. So I had some corners going for lunch. I saw he was sitting down. I said, hey, are you free? He says, yeah. So why not? Why not? It's great. And I'm always happy every time I talk to Charles. He's interesting as well. We have great conversation.
0: François has been coming back since he was in grade school. He first came in with his mom in the late 1960s. As a teenager, he would bike in to get his hair trimmed. And now, well into his 60s, he turns up with his motorcycle. Now, I asked the guys what's the secret of their success. They told me that it's about treating clients like family. And it shows. When a client comes in, they greet him by name. The barbershop is also cozy. It's a long corridor with 6 workstations across its length, each with their own sinks. If you look up, you'll even see pictures on top of each working station.
1: There is one over there, Larry Robinson, you know, the Canadian defense, which he came very... Which he came very often over here. When he came in Montreal, he stopped. And even when he was 18 years old, he used to live in Saint-Lazare. And Joe, my partner, used to cut his hair.
0: By the entrance, you can also find a photo from Santino's wedding, as well as an old picture from the first barbers that worked in the place. And this past summer, they added a small altar by the cash register for one of their lifelong colleague and friend.
1: Our friend Alfredo, that he left us 3 months ago. And 50 years we worked together. He was a very good guy. He was very good with clients. Many clients, they cry when they didn't see him anymore and they saw the picture over there.
0: As for the next 60 years, the team plans on continuing to keep offering a warm family atmosphere.
3: Just keep going, keep grinding. Like I said, when I started here, it was like few barbershops. Now the competition is more and more, unfortunately. That's what it is. People open up barbershops, so we try to stay competitive. You know, I speak to the guys. We have meetings very often, and we try to keep them understand that the customer that's on your chair has to come back. That's the whole point for them to keep on going to this barbershop. But we have a great staff. I can't say nothing. I love the guys, and I'm very happy I have them on my side.
4: What a great story. Thanks so much to Camilla Lewandowski from Daybreak Montreal.

0: A Calgary doctor is trading her scrubs for an apron for the new season of The Great Canadian Baking Show. Angie Keeley is a cardiologist by day and a baker in her downtime. She is one of 10 amateur bakers competing on the show, which started October 4th. In advance of that, she joined Chris De La Torre, host of The Homestretch in Calgary.
1: So what made you want to compete on the show?
2: I'm kind of wondering that myself right now, actually. I think the couple things. Number one, it's an amazing challenge. So to be able to be in the tent and bake in a limited amount of time is pretty cool. Number two, it's not often you get an opportunity to be judged by people who actually know what they're talking about. Mm. So when I give treats to my family, they're like, oh, good, thanks. So
1: to have, they're just happy for the
2: they're
1: treats.
2: They're just happy for the treats. So to have people actually give critique is a really neat opportunity. And also, yeah, the opportunity to meet fellow bakers who share passions and a really cool group.
1: Yeah, it sounds like a lot of fun. And it looks like, just from seeing what's rolling out on social media, that the chemistry from everyone is really special.
2: It's really wild.

0: actually. You kind of go into these things not knowing what the other people will be like and how you'll jive, but kudos to the casting people. They did an amazing job, and we just had such a great time together, and we still talk daily.
1: Do you think they look for that when they decide on the contestants? Because this is obviously not like a I'm not here to make friends kind of reality show.
0: Yeah, no.
1: Right? It's quite the opposite.
0: Villains are discouraged in the Great Canadian Baking Show. So they really want a collaborative, cohesive, friendly group. I mean, that's who we are as Canadians, right? Yeah. We are a community, and that's really what they're looking for, I think.
1: Sure. So I imagine high pressure situations is not entirely foreign to you, given what your day job is like. But what was it like having a camera crew follow you around the kitchen?
0: The camera crew actually didn't bug me too much because I'm used to doing a few things at once. I do angiograms or cardiac catheterizations, looking at people's arteries. And one of my superpowers is distraction. So I try to distract people to make them more comfortable so they're kind of less aware of the stress.
1: Right.
0: So the camera was kind of like the distraction that I'm used to while I continued to do my thing.
1: That's really funny. So I'm kind of surprised that it's similar in that way, because I would imagine that it's a totally different kind of stress being on this TV show.
0: Well, the good thing about the TV show is nobody dies as a result of a bad baking day, you know? So unless I give someone anaphylaxis or something with an allergy, no bad things are going to happen. So you can just enjoy it.
1: Good. That is a good way to think about it for sure. So what got you into baking in the first place?
0: So I started baking with my mom when I was 3. So, you know, traditional family, I started to bake and sew. Why someone would give a needle and thread to a 3-year-old is beyond me. But it was always a really special time for us.
1: Yeah.
0: We spent a lot of time in the kitchen as a family, and I also really love to eat.
1: Yeah.
0: So if you want to eat good food, you better learn how to make it.
1: Yeah, fair enough. And has that continued on, like, with your own children, and is baking like a big part of the family dynamic?
0: Yeah, so we all actually are bakers, some more than others. My youngest, Em, and I probably spend the most time in the kitchen together. We love doing, you know, all the fun stuff.
1: Yeah. So do you have a signature dessert?
0: So I think the favorite birthday cake is probably German sweet chocolate cake. So it's my husband's favorite. And when I'm baking for friends for birthdays, that's usually what they request. Second to that would probably be cherry cheesecake. My husband, unfortunately, is no longer able to eat any other cheesecake because apparently it doesn't compare.
1: That's kind of a good problem, I guess. That speaks to how great that particular kind is. So how comfortable are you just kind of making things from scratch? I imagine if you're going to compete on a show like this, that must be something you're okay with.
0: Not at all. I had never done it before.
1: Really?
0: So, so baking is chemistry, and it's very easy to screw up. So this was actually a really neat part of the challenge of having to develop recipes using knowledge of food chemistry, but also making mistakes and having to correct it and understanding fat and starch. And so it was a real challenge because I'd never done it before, but now I'm more open to trying new things.
1: That is fascinating.
0: Yeah.
1: Wow. So what is that like just within your regular life, your friends and your colleagues here in Calgary, knowing what you're doing here on the show?
0: It's been overwhelming, actually. It's like, You hope that people don't think you're a jerk, and that they would support you when you did stuff. But I had no idea how much support was out there, and the love and excitement that people have shown has just blown me away. So I feel so grateful.
1: That's so great to hear. So I know you obviously can't talk about the results or how things went throughout the tapings, but do you see yourself doing another, you know, another kind of like reality TV, cooking-based reality TV again?
0: No.
1: No?
0: So
1: why?
0: I think this was a lightning in a bottle experience. Number one, I went into it saying, I'm a baker, this is great. And not very bright, I don't think. I got to Toronto, I was like, wait a second, is this reality TV? Like, how silly is that? So number one, it was really hard. It was challenging. I had a great time. But I don't think I could ever repeat something like that. So I'm happy just to have experienced it and enjoy it. I'm not going to go looking for that again.
1: Oh, fair enough. Yeah. Okay, well, congrats on this.
0: Thank you.
1: I can't wait to see how things go this season. Angie, great to meet you today.
0: Thank you so much, Chris.
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Angie Keeley is one of 10 competitors on the new season of The Great Canadian Baking Show. The show premiered on CBC this past Sunday. And thanks so much to Krista LaTorre, host of The Homestretch in Calgary.

0: with 2 Michelin stars. The CBC's Leanne Young will take us through today's new edition of the Michelin Guide to our city's food scene. And back today is Steve Zhang with traffic. Steve, how are you doing?
1: Oh, I'm not too bad. How are you, Mira?
0: I'm enjoying the hot fall weather, you know, the leaves, the pumpkin spice, all of it.
1: Pumpkin spice? You're a pumpkin spice person?
0: Not with everything, but with some things. I feel like, you know, as soon as it starts getting that, you know, mellow kind of hot summer ending kind of weather, I start getting drawn toward it. And you see it everywhere.
1: Yeah,
0: you can't
1: absolutely.
0: Help it.
1: It's ubiquitous, of course. I feel like it's a bit of an acquired taste. I never really got behind it, but...
0: You never know. There's still a chance.
1: I will do a lovely pumpkin pie, though.
0: Okay.
1: Every day.
0: Okay.
1: Any day.
0: All right. Perfect.
1: Yeah. Mm-hmm.
0: Well, what's it looking like on the roads?
1: We do have a stall in Langley. This is westbound on Highway 1 at the on-ramp from 200 Street, 88th Avenue. The right lane is currently blocked. And as we kind of just get the afternoon commute underway, we do see some of those very typical delays at the usual trouble spots here in our region. Eastbound on Highway 1, just on the North Shore, heading down through the cut and towards the Iron Workers Memorial Bridge. Pretty slow going there. Looks like we're waiting for the counterflow lane to kick in at the Massey Tunnel. Once it does, we'll see that southbound traffic will start moving pretty well, and those delays in Richmond southbound on Highway 99 will begin clearing, but keep in mind that that will lead to some heavier delays going in the northbound direction. Starting to see a little bit of a buildup just on the Maryhill bypass, just near that bridge that goes over the Coquitlam River west of Shaughnessy Street. So that is still an area where some construction is happening. It's slated to go on for at least a few more months, but that work, at least for today, should be ending around 5 o'clock this afternoon. So hopefully once that's done, we'll see the traffic there begin to ease pretty quickly. We'll have more coming up in just a few minutes.
0: Thanks, Steve. And taking a look at the weather, at the hot fall that we're having, it's a high of 19 degrees today, inland highs of 16 and a low of 10 degrees, a mix of sun and cloud, but really sunny out right now. And on Wednesday, a mix of sun and cloud, some fog patches in the morning with a high of 17, 21 degrees inland and a low of 10 degrees. And looking to Thursday, sunny, a high of 18 and 22 degrees inland and a low of 10 degrees and maybe some rain later on Friday. And new details emerged today regarding the deadly Tumbler Ridge mass shooting. A Washington State resident named Cody James Bryant has been arrested on a charge of conspiracy to murder persons in a foreign country. It's alleged that Bryant offered advice, money, and technical assistance to the Tumbler Ridge shooter for 6 months prior to the killings. Here's Neil Floyd, acting U.S. attorney for the Western District of Washington. He spoke at a press conference in Seattle earlier today. Some of the details discussed in this press conference may be disturbing.
2: In February of this year, a person who I will refer to as JVR went on a killing spree at Tumbler Ridge Secondary School in British Columbia, killing 5 students, a staff member, and injuring several others. When I heard about the school shooting, I felt horrible for the victims and the families involved in the entire community. And as you might expect, as we often do, I wondered what we could do to help. Later, we learned that a person here in Western Washington had been in repeated contact with the shooter, offering advice, sending money, and even agreeing to live stream the horrific event. 30-year-old James Cody Bryant had the information and ability to alert law enforcement and even discussed that possibility with the shooter, but he chose not to. Instead, he encouraged and offered assistance to a murderer. As one example, after killing 2 of his own relatives, when the shooter had trouble starting his own car, Bryant provided advice and offered assistance on how to get the car started so that JVR could proceed to the school and kill children. Today, Bryant is in custody, charged with conspiracy to murder people in a foreign country. That charge carries a penalty of up to life in prison.
0: That is Neil Floyd, acting U.S. attorney for the Western District of Washington. Also at today's press conference in Seattle was Mike Harrington with the FBI field office in Seattle.
3: As the U.S. Attorney's Office mentioned, this charge is a serious one, conspiracy to murder persons in a foreign country. As alleged in the complaint, after the subject in this case met the shooter online, as their friendship developed over at least a six 6-month period, it began to focus on discussions of violence. I read a lot of court documents, including some that discuss incredibly heinous acts of violence. But this complaint was particularly difficult to read, in part because of the casual tone these two individuals used when discussing the mass taking of innocent lives that was being planned. As further alleged, instead of de-escalating or reporting to law enforcement, Bryant continued to enable the shooter over the months they discussed these plans. In addition to providing money, technical advice, and particular items to be used in the shooting, Bryant agreed to record a live stream feed of the attack and broadcast it in a way that would maximize notoriety for the shooter. Bryant even stayed awake after an overnight work shift to make sure this horrific act could be widely viewed online. Without Bryant's misplaced loyalty and willingness to operate the live stream, we don't ultimately know if the shooter would have gone through with the crime. We certainly know the shooter was concerned that not enough people would see the live stream without Bryant broadcasting it, and was depending on Bryant to amplify the live stream because the shooter did not have many followers on social media. Bryant also helped the shooter reach the school in the first place by allegedly providing instructions on how to start the vehicle used to drive there. And Bryant was fully aware when the murders had begun. So even after the shooter had already tragically killed two family members, Bryant assisted the shooter in successfully traveling to a second location to take even more lives. In the complaint, Bryant even admits to being maybe the only one who could stop the shooter. In closing, I want to emphasize this point to anyone who conspires with others on such an act of violence or is considering doing so. If you think you are safe from prosecution because you did not pull the trigger or were not physically present at the scene of the crime, think again. The FBI and our partners will use all of the considerable investigative tools at our disposal to hold accountable those who enable or assist in acts of mass violence. Tragically, this shooting was not reported to law enforcement ahead of time.
0: Again, that is Mike Harrington with the FBI field office in Seattle. He was speaking in Seattle, Washington this afternoon. They were outlining the details of an arrest of a 30-year-old Western Washington defendant on a charge of conspiracy to murder persons in a foreign country. The arrest is connected to the deadly mass shooting in Tumbler Ridge last February. That defendant was due in court for an appearance about an hour ago. CBC reporter Michelle Gassoub joins me now with more details. Hi, Michelle.
4: Hey, Mira.
0: So what did we learn today about the arrest?
4: Well, this arrest took place this morning. And as you mentioned there, this was an unusual press conference between the U.S. DOJ, FBI and BC RCMP, where they announced 30-year-old James Cody Bryant, who's a resident of Bellingham, is charged with conspiracy to murder persons in a foreign country. They allege that Bryant met the 18-year-old shooter in Tumbler Ridge via Omegle, which is a now defunct website that would match people randomly. And the two went on to chat on the website Discord, where they extensively discussed the attack that the shooter was planning. There is a 41-page court filing that has extensive records showing the communication between these two and showing how Bryant allegedly assisted in planning this attack, including agreeing to broadcast the attacks. And the shooter appeared to be obsessed with notoriety, helping the shooter test out live stream equipment to make sure it was working, allegedly providing advice on what firearms to use and where to use them to create maximum harm, sending money for equipment to be used in the shooting, including a pair of shoes that was allegedly worn by the shooter on the day that this crime took place. Also allegedly seeking to keep this plot secret by deleting the messages that they were exchanging. Now, in reading the chats, at some points, it does appear that Bryant was trying to discourage the attack. But ultimately, Bryant was in contact with the shooter up until the attack and including during the attack. So we know the shooter killed their mother and half-brother at home before entering their vehicle to drive to Tumbler Ridge Secondary School. However, the shooter did not know how to drive or start the car. It was at that point that Bryant allegedly provided advice on starting the car, which allowed the shooter to then get to the school and for the violence to continue. So, you know, we heard their FBI special agent talking about how disturbing it was to read these messages because of the casual tone they used in this allegedly planning a mass murder. And the FBI also said they have no way of knowing if this shooting would still have happened in the way that it did if Bryant had not been there to provide alleged encouragement and advice.
0: Mm-hmm. Definitely some shocking details today. Can you remind us about the Tumbler Ridge shooting and the fallout since?
4: You know, this took place on February 10th, over 200 days ago. The shooter killed their mother and half-brother at their home before driving to Tumbler Ridge Secondary School, where five students were killed, as well as an educational assistant, many others injured, and many others still recovering from those injuries. In the fallout from this attack, which has shook the small community of Tumbler Ridge and also all of BC, we learned that the shooter was using ChatGPT to plan the shooting. And there are a number of lawsuits that have been filed by victims, or families of victims, and the province of BC against OpenAI in California. Now, there has been extensive reporting on this. The American outlet Mother Jones quite recently published excerpts of the chat conversations between the shooter and ChatGPT. Here at CBC, we have read and reported on unsealed search warrants from the RCMP in their investigation, including the response at the school that day. But Mira, this is the first time we've learned of another person in another country who was allegedly involved. And we learned today also that Bryant was actually interviewed 2 days after the shooting, but this was not shared publicly, and law enforcement officials today saying that was to protect the integrity of the investigation and leading up to the arrest this morning.
0: Mm-hmm. And the Washington defendant was due in court today. What do we know about that appearance?
4: Yeah, that ended around 45 minutes ago. Our reporter was there in court in Seattle. Bryant spoke with a public defender, was wearing a black jacket, blue pajama pants, glasses. Bryant was told that they're not under any obligation to answer questions. There will be a preliminary detention hearing on October 20th, so about 2 weeks out. That in the U.S. is like a mini trial where prosecutors will try to convince a judge that there is probable cause to believe the accused committed a federal crime. So we will be following that on October 20th. The judge also saying that the U.S. is seeking detention. So there will be a detention hearing on Tuesday of next week to determine if Bryant will get bail or remain in custody. Now, following all that would be the start of a grand jury process. And the judge did say today, if a grand jury indicts, there will then be a separate hearing. Now, this charge could carry a sentence of life in prison. Interesting to note now, Mira, for all those people in Tumbler Ridge and across BC who want to see accountability in this case. Well, the RCMP, of course, was in Seattle today. This was a joint press conference. Canadian law enforcement will not be involved. This is now going to play out in the American court system.
0: Thanks, Michelle.
4: Thanks, Mira.
0: That is CBC reporter Michelle Gassoub, and we continue to follow this story. You can read the latest on cbc.bc/bc. And later in the show, we will bring you more reaction to this story. CBC reporter Matt Prepost will join us from Fort St. John. That's at 4:50 this afternoon. Okay, Steve is back. A quick look at the roads.
1: Mira, that earlier stall that we were seeing in Langley, this happened westbound on Highway 1, just coming off of the on-ramp from 200th Street. It was blocking the right lane. That was actually cleared fairly quickly, and at this time, we don't have reports of other stalls or crashes in our region. We do see some delays, some pretty typical delays at the usual trouble spots this afternoon. Eastbound on Highway 91 in Richmond, just after number 6 Road and Knight Street. That's that bottleneck where traffic merges onto the highway, but once you're past that point, it actually opens up pretty well, and it's a clear shot heading towards the Alex Fraser Bridge. No delays detected there. We are seeing some heavier eastbound and westbound delays on Highway 10 just at the Cloverdale Bypass. So that's Highway 15, 176th Street, where it changes into the Cloverdale Bypass. That's a pretty busy route for this time of the afternoon, and we do have lots of heavy southbound delays on Highway 15 at this time, 176th Street, just merging off of Highway 1 as folks make their way home to Surrey closer to the end of the day. We'll have more on the roads coming up in just a few minutes.
0: Thanks, Steve. The Michelin Guide released its latest Vancouver list today, and this city now has its first 2-star restaurant. This is Michelin's 5th edition in Vancouver, and the awarded restaurants will be honored at a gala this evening in downtown Vancouver. The CBC's Leanne Young will be there. She joins me now. Hi, Leanne.
5: Hi, Mira. So good to be here.
0: Well, can you give us the details first of who got the stars this time?
5: Yes. Well, I mean, the big news is that Emelina Restaurant has now been awarded 2 stars. This is absolutely huge. First time in Vancouver this has ever happened. So 10 other restaurants retained their single star. Now, Michelin has been in Vancouver since 2022, and Emelina has had 1 star since the guide started reviewing Vancouver restaurants. And in case you're not familiar with Emelina, it's a small spot there in Vancouver's Kitsilano neighborhood. They kind of tucked behind a bunch of apartment buildings, and there's just 2 blocks of small businesses there, and they serve contemporary West Coast cuisine with some global inspiration. And there's no white tablecloths there or anything. Dinner, though, is an experience. It's all kind of moody black marble inside, and they're quite irreverent in many ways. They're pouring sauces tableside. They've deconstructed the cheeseburger into their signature torn bread with bone marrow and a cheese foam like soup, and every plate is served with elegance and precision. I still remember our dinner there. We had an anniversary dinner, ended up with something they called a cryo cookie. Basically, the sommelier came out with this giant cart of airy meringues that had been cooled with smoky nitrogen that she served tableside. Whole thing is an experience, like I say. Mm-hmm. And Michelin noted that about Chef Michael Robinson's creations. They said that he displayed exceptional clarity and depth of flavor. Now, to remind everyone, the inspectors, their criteria, they're all anonymous. They're looking at product quality, mastery of cooking techniques, harmony of flavors, the personality of the chef as it's reflected in the cuisine, and they're looking for consistency over time.
0: Well, it sounds like a very theatrical experience.
5: It kind of is, yeah.
0: Yeah, so what was the reaction from the restaurant?
5: Okay, so I spoke with Chef Mike earlier this afternoon about his win. And, you know, he's like most chefs, they're not big talkers. But he was very surprised. He was happy. And he says it's something that they have been working towards. And they've actually undergone 2 major renovations in the last 2 years to try and revamp the restaurant, trying to take it more upscale and make it, you know, kind of a theatrical experience, as you say. But he's still shocked, and he didn't quite know how to process the news. He says that the restaurant is a creative outlet for him, so he doesn't expect everyone to love what they do, but he knows his team, they're all rowing in the same direction, and that's what matters.
6: I think if you're just trying to do you yourself, be you, my son writes the menu, you know, with crayon. It's not always going to be for everyone, you know? I don't know how to explain that. If you're just doing what feels right to you, it's unconventional, but everyone's professional here. We have a lot of, like, really, really strong people that bring you all together. I think it's that there's no good ideas or bad ideas. There's just good execution and bad execution, you know, and the team can really execute the vision.
0: It's interesting when you get people who aren't looking for attention and then they finally get the attention.
5: Yes, and he didn't quite know how to react to all of it. It was funny. He's like, Leanne, you'll make sense of this for the listeners.
0: Well, who were some of the other winners?
5: Yeah, so there's 10 other spots who hung on to their stars. I'm just going to highlight some of them for you. There's Burdock & Co. on Main Street. That's led by the only Vancouver Michelin-starred female chef, Andrea Carlson. There's Trenjida, the only Chinese restaurant. This is a Peking duck restaurant on Canby Street. A number of omakase sushi restaurants. Michelin has historically loved Japanese restaurants. Masayoshi, Okeya Kijuro, Sushi Masuda, as well as this 12-seat yakitori restaurant just on Main Street, opened just about a year and a bit ago, Sumibiyaki Arashi, and they do Japanese skewers. All of those were some of the 1-star winners.
0: And there was a restaurant that was downgraded as well.
5: Mm-hmm, that's right. So this is quite unusual. This is the first time a restaurant has actually lost its star in Vancouver. So this was Barber Restaurant. They're based in Chinatown, very small shop, just about 7 seats. And they're always kind of low on the foodie radar here in Vancouver. So when they actually landed a star 5 years ago, you know, they really blew up. Everybody was like, wow, there was a lot of surprise about that. And of course, it made a huge difference to the restaurant's profitability. As soon as you get one of these awards, the reservations start pouring in. So it's very unfortunate to see that they've lost their star. They are, however, still on Michelin's recommended list, them along with 45 other restaurants on that list.
0: And so there were a number of special awards as well.
5: Mm-hmm, that's right. So every year they do about 4 of these awards, 3 of them this year for restaurants led by South Asian chefs and owners, which is very exciting.

0: traffic now with Steve Zhang. How's it looking out there?
1: Well, we're continuing to watch some of those very heavy delays at the usual trouble spots here in our region. Southbound on Highway 99 in Richmond, quite congested, but with the counterflow lane now in effect, we should see that clearing as we get deeper through to the afternoon. We're also seeing not much of a delay on the Portman Bridge, all clear across that span, and the Stalawasin Bridge clear in both directions as well. We'll have more on the roads coming up in just a few minutes.
0: Thanks, Steve. And coming up in the next half hour on the Coast, author Stephen Galloway claims he was defamed by false allegations of sexual assault that led him to losing his job at UBC. This week, the defamation case against one of Galloway's accusers is underway, and we'll bring you the details from BC Supreme Court.
2: This is CBC News from Vancouver. Good afternoon, I'm Robert Zimmerman. The U.S. Department of Justice has announced charges against a U.S. citizen in connection with the Tumbler Ridge mass shooting that left eight people dead. Michelle Gassoup has the details.

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Vancouver MCs Francis Arevalo and Kim Wardle have a new track. It's got the sound of 90s hip-hop, the golden era with a boom-bap beat and a lovely chorus. This is Gardens.

0: I'm grateful for everything you were showing me. Goodness takes time, gardens grow slowly. Poetry, knowing all of this stops. Remember how we fell in love with hip-hop.
1: 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Steve, what's the latest?
2: Mira, we have reports now of a car fire in Surrey. This is at the intersection of 88th Avenue and 144th Street. This is blocking eastbound and westbound traffic. One of our listeners sent us information on this one. Judging by the image that was accompanying those messages, it does look like emergency crews have arrived on scene. It does actually look like pretty serious, seeing some pretty thick black smoke in the area, so just keep an eye out for that. In fact, avoid that area altogether, at least until crews can get that cleared up. Otherwise, just the very typical delays at the usual trouble spots around our region this afternoon. Lots of heavy delays eastbound on Highway 1, just going through the Cassiard Tunnel and then heading to the Burnaby Lake stretch of the highway. We'll have more coming up in just a few minutes.
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3: This is CBC News from Vancouver. Good afternoon, I'm Robert Zimmerman. A 30-year-old Bellingham resident has been arrested and charged with conspiracy to murder persons in a foreign country in relation to the Tumbler Ridge mass shooting. The RCMP and U.S. Department of Justice announced James Cody Bryant had met Jesse Van Rootselaar online in 2023, and the pair had been in regular contact for 6 months before the shooting. The FBI's Mike Harrington says the pair discussed the attack in detail, with Bryant offering advice and agreeing to live stream it. He also shared what they believe is one of the main motivations behind the attack.
4: A very keen focus on notoriety. So you'll see a lot of focus on researching other mass shootings, how those were received publicly, and an intense desire for this shooting to receive

0: it's just shocked is a good way to put it. But again, I hope that at least one piece of the form of justice will be served by this arrest. People in Tumbler Ridge want to move forward, but this just brings up sort of all those bad memories again. And even to hear that there was this kind of evil that was driving the shooter is really more than shock for me, and I'm sure for the residents of Tumbler Ridge.
1: That was Conservative MP Bob Zimmer, who represents Tumbler Ridge, speaking in Ottawa. Earlier today, he was joined by Public Safety Minister Gary Ananasangari, Artificial Intelligence Minister Evan Solomon, and Conservative MP Frank Caputo, who were all out speaking to reporters and reacting to today's news.
2: Thanks, Steve, for joining us today. We really appreciate you going through some of those documents. That CBC's Matt Prepost in Fort St. John.

0: 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Steve?
1: In Surrey, we're waiting for updates on this car fire, 88th Avenue and 144th Street. It's blocking eastbound and westbound traffic, but it looks like first responders have arrived on scene. In Richmond, that earlier stall westbound on Highway 91 at the end of the S-curve, that was partially blocking the left lane. That has since been cleared, however. It was cleared fairly quickly, and traffic does seem to be moving along a bit better than it was earlier. Not as much of a delay going through that part of the highway as of right now. Still some heavier delays on Highway 91, though, eastbound, just after Number 6 Road and Knight Street. That's the area where all of that traffic merges onto the highway, creating a little bit of a bottleneck. Once you're past that point, the highway doesn't actually look like it's in all that bad of shape. We do see very clear conditions on the Alex Fraser Bridge going in both directions, northbound and southbound. On Highway 91, one of the busier spots, though, is southbound at that interchange with Highway 99, west of Mud Bay Park, just between Delta and Surrey. Very heavy traffic there. Eastbound on Ladner Trunk Road and turning into Surrey where it becomes Highway 10. That's actually quite congested at the intersection where it meets 120th Street Scott Road. I'll have more on the roads coming up in just a few minutes.
0: Thanks, Steve. And the weather today, a mix of sun and cloud, a high of 19 degrees inland and 16 degrees in Metro Vancouver. On Wednesday, a mix of sun and cloud with some fog patches in the morning with a high of 17 degrees. And in our next half hour on the coast, Elections BC say there are 20 candidates who are running in both elections locally and provincially. We'll have more on that.
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3: I'm Salima Shivji. An arrest in Washington State connected to the Tumblr Ridge mass shooting. A 30-year-old man facing a charge of conspiracy to murder in a foreign country. And the fallout from a dramatic Quebec election. The separatist Parti Québécois wins big. 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
4: From CBC News, The World This Hour, I'm Stephanie Skanderas. A U.S. resident has been charged in connection to February's deadly mass shooting in Tumblr Ridge, B.C. 30-year-old James Cody Bryant allegedly offered advice, money, and technical assistance to the shooter for 6 months leading up to the attack. 8 people were killed, the majority of them school children. FBI Special Agent Mike Harrington alleges Bryant tried to live stream the shooting, but it was shut down within seconds.
5: Bryant agreed to record a live stream feed of the attack and broadcast it in a way that would maximize notoriety for the shooter. Without Bryant's misplaced loyalty and willingness to operate the live stream, we don't ultimately know if the shooter would have gone through with the crime.
4: The arrest comes after months of joint investigation between the RCMP and FBI. Bryant has been charged with conspiracy to murder persons in a foreign country. The RCMP says it's looking into the possibility of pursuing further charges in Canada.